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18: Live from NPR News in Washington, I'm Janine Herbst. Mexico will request criminal charges from U.S. prosecutors relating to the deaths of its citizens in the U.S. 2 days after ICE agents fatally shot a Mexican national in Houston. From member station KJZZ, Nina Krupinski has more from Hermosillo, Mexico.
19: Mexican Foreign Minister Roberto Velasco says his country will take additional steps to protect Mexican nationals in the U.S. from mistreatment, more than a year after the Trump administration ramped up immigration enforcement efforts. Velasco says 14 Mexican nationals have died in immigration custody since the beginning of President Trump's term, and three more have died during immigration enforcement actions. We're going to move on from the diplomatic sphere and go directly before prosecutors, Velasco says. Adding Mexico will also file civil lawsuits against companies that operate immigration detention facilities. For NPR News, I'm Nina Krivinsky in Hermosillo, Mexico.
18: The investigation continues into the death of 18-year-old Nolan Wells, who died while celebrating the 4th of July on an island off the Mississippi coast. His body was found 3 days later. The Wells family has brought on prominent civil rights attorney Ben Crump into the case. Elise Gregg of Mississippi Public Broadcasting and Gulf States Newsroom has more.
20: Crump's office has ordered an independent autopsy. On the Don Lemon Show this week, he said results would be ready on Friday. In the meantime, findings from the state's autopsy are pending. Public Safety Commissioner Sean Tindall says they're waiting until all the reports are run to release any information, including cause of

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1: Traded every week on prediction market sites, which are largely unregulated. Despite the new rule, Goldman Sachs CEO David Solomon said earlier this year that prediction markets were, quote, super interesting, and that he had met with prediction market executives over possible partnerships. Bobby Allen, NPR News.
2: U.S. futures contracts are trading lower at this hour. You're listening to NPR News from Washington. In men's World Cup soccer, France beat Morocco 2-0 today, reaching the semifinals, and France plays the winner of the match between Spain and Belgium that takes place tomorrow. Two 15-year-olds were detained by police in California after the Waymo robo-taxi they were riding in recorded them allegedly drinking alcohol and firing guns, which were later identified as toys. And Pierre Scott Newman reports privacy experts say the incident raises ethical concerns.
3: Police in San Mateo posted on Facebook Monday that they had apprehended the teenagers after being alerted by Waymo, which had disabled their vehicle. Arena Reku is director of the Internet Ethics Program at Santa Clara University. She says there should be some kind of notice to passengers that cameras in autonomous taxis are monitoring them.
4: We don't see them. They're not these obvious things being stuck in our faces.
3: A spokesperson for the San Mateo Police says it was wholly appropriate to detain the teens, who were later released to their parents. Scott Newman, NPR News.
2: The number of Americans filing for unemployment benefits dipped slightly last week as layoffs in the U.S. remain historically low. The Labor Department says jobless claims were down by 2,000 last week to a seasonally adjusted 215,000. And mortgage costs are rising. Mortgage buyer Freddie Mac says the rate on an average 30-year note rose to nearly 6.5% last week. I'm Janine Herbst, and you're listening to NPR News from Washington.
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7: It's the TED Radio Hour from NPR. I'm Manoush Zomorodi. On the show today, tracking what the body needs. And one of the most basic things our bodies need is movement.
8: So if you kind of map out the trajectories of our sedentary time and, you know, how much time we spend watching TV, how much time we spend sitting in a car, how much time we spend sitting at work, it's kind of been like steadily increasing across decades.
7: This is exercise scientist Keith Diaz.
8: And society and our cultural and societal norms are telling us you're supposed to sit in your desk. If you're not in your desk, you're not learning, you're not being productive.
7: Keith Diaz has spent the past 15 years researching the impacts of a sedentary lifestyle on our health and how much movement we really need to stay healthy. It all started with a headline that he desperately wanted to debunk.
8: I came across some news headline. It was like in Runner's World magazine. It said something like, sitting is the new smoking, even if you're a runner. And I was like, you know, as a runner, I tend to see exercise as the cure-all, prevent-all for everything. And so for this article to, you know, put it out there that, like, you know, what you do exercise-wise, you're running, that's not enough. I didn't believe it. And so I set off in my career to debunk that and show that, you know, that's not true. Exercise can overcome, that sitting isn't the kryptonite to exercise. And here we are almost 15 years later, and man, I've come to see it in a very different light.
9: We are living in the most sedentary era in modern history.
7: Keith Diaz continues from the TED stage.
9: In a single year, the average adult now spend a full

0: 187 days, over half of the year, sitting or physically idle. The bad news is that our bodies weren't designed for this. I know because I've spent my career as a scientist studying the harms of being highly sedentary. And what scientists have found is that being highly sedentary increases your risk of diabetes, cancer, dementia, heart disease, and ultimately, early death. Worse, this is true even if you exercise regularly. Exercise only makes up a tiny fraction of your day. The toxicity comes from when movement begins to disappear from your life. And this begs the question, why isn't exercise alone enough? A part of the answer lies in our muscles. Our muscles are more than just the machinery that power movement. They're also really important for regulating things like our metabolism. Let's use blood sugar as an example. Our muscles are like sponges for blood sugar. When we regularly use and contract our muscles, they're like a moist sponge, soaking up the sugar from the bloodstream. But when we don't regularly use and contract our muscle, like a dry and shriveled up sponge, not really good at soaking up anything. Now here's the key. When we exercise, it re-wets the sponge. But eventually, that sponge dries out if you get little to no movement the rest of your day. If our muscles need regular use to function optimally, then outside of any exercise time, we need to be contracting them frequently through movement. The question that we asked in my lab is, what's the least amount of movement breaks that we need in order to offset the harms of being highly sedentary? And the answer we found was a 5-minute walk every half hour.
1: In 2023, as part of the Body Electric Project, NPR partnered with Keith's team at Columbia University Medical Center to conduct a massive study with over 20,000 public radio listeners, testing how feasible this gold standard of 5 minutes of movement for every half hour of sedentary time was out of the lab.
0: I mean, we set out really to answer the question, can people do movement breaks in the real world?
1: And the answer was yes. It wasn't easy at first, but once people committed to taking regular breaks throughout the day, they started noticing the positive effects on their mood, productivity, fatigue levels, and more. Plus, Keith now has an exciting update.
0: What we're finding is that once people take about 5 movement breaks a day, you start to see diminishing returns in terms of their improvements in fatigue. Right, like after about 5 to 6 breaks a day, you don't get that much extra benefit from doing 7, 8, or 9. And so that to me seems like a little bit of a better message too, that, you know, just strive for 5. Would I love for it to be every half hour, every hour? That'd be great. But what we found in the real world is that people really had a hard time sticking to that regimented clock of every hour. But maybe this is a different way to think about it. 5 times in your day, move for 5 minutes.
1: Our body is constantly sending us a signal about what it needs. But are we listening? What happens when we start paying closer attention, not just to how we feel, but to the patterns hidden inside our daily lives? From simple habits like taking movement breaks to cutting-edge wearables that track everything from sleep to stress, new tools are changing the way we understand our health. And so today on the show, we're exploring ways of tracking what the body needs. For exercise scientist Keith Diaz, when it comes to changing our sedentary habits, Keith says we need to deal with what we think being productive looks like.
0: One of the biggest concerns I often hear from employers and schools about movement breaks is that they worry that it's disruptive, that it'll hurt productivity and performance. But movement doesn't mean you have to stop working. You can have walking meetings, pace around while you're on a call, get walking pads, or simply just move around while thinking. But the bigger idea and concept with movement breaks is that when you compare brain activity after movement versus after sitting, the differences are so striking. The brain after movement looks like one certainly far more ready to learn and to work, and yet somewhere along the way we decided that sitting and staring in front of a computer screen for 8 hours straight is the best way to work. And that's where the real challenge lies. Productivity culture, convenience culture, and technology are re-engineering our lives and steadily removing the need for movement. We can have groceries delivered and robots vacuum our floors without ever getting off the couch. And the consequences of this re-engineering is that we now often see movement as something to avoid.
1: So a lot of people rely these days on their device, a smartphone, to ping them, you know, it's time to get up. You're actually not a fan, if I understand correctly, of fitness trackers, you've told me. So, like, how do you approach this?
0: Yeah, I mean, why I'm not as much of a fan of it is that you're relying on kind of external cues still. And where I'd love to see this, and what the science kind of tells us on human behavior change, is that for us to build a habit, it has to be more so something internal, right? And so when we kind of learn how to check back in with our bodies, right, and we don't have to rely on external cues to do that, right, that behavior is much more likely to stick. The example I always use is brushing teeth is like the ultimate health behavior that since we were kids, we're taught and trained to do, but we also have tied it to cues in our day. We know that when we get ready in the morning to go and leave our house, or that when we get ready for bed at night, we automatically are cued by our environment that like, oh yeah, teeth brushing, that's next up. I put my pajamas on, I go brush my teeth. Like that's just the natural part of it. And so getting to that place in our everyday lives for movement breaks or just movement in general of like, okay, I've just finished a work task. I'm gonna go take a movement break before I go on to the next one. I just finished a meeting. Before I go to the next one, I'm going to move, right? And tying it to cues in our day, rather than relying on some kind of device to remind us. Because ultimately people, at the end of the day, like, most people end up hating that reminder and ignore them.
1: Yeah. You know, it's annoying. It starts to annoy you. It starts to be like, okay, good to know. Thanks, but I'm busy. So I guess my question is, what happens next? Like, our relationship with technology is getting even more entangled. So are we at this point where we have to be taught, be more specific, put language around or doses, as you say, around things that like, you know, probably when I was a kid, if someone was like, did you get enough movement today? That would be kind of like, maybe not in school, but like generally we were always moving. I had to move to go to the next class. Like I had to move to go get a new book.
0: Yeah. And maybe it's going back to that point of like harnessing like this idea or notion that like a body that moves is a more efficient and productive body as well. Like what moves the needle for employers outside of like policy changes, right? Is incentivizing employers to allow this to happen? I feel like I keep saying the same story again and again and again, and people want to keep talking about it, but nothing is changing. And that's where I just feel like I feel stuck because I'm like, how much do I have to keep talking about it? How much more science needs to come out before somebody starts doing something about it?
1: Okay, so I'm going to offer a more positive perspective, Keith. One is that we can actually change our habits pretty fast. Like I'm thinking of going to Zoom for everything during the pandemic. And also, like I definitely heard from the people who joined our study that once they committed to taking movement breaks, and they got their friends to try it, they got their office mates to try it, they realized that they wanted to keep doing it. But it starts with just getting people to try.
0: Yeah. And I think what you're getting at is it's a grassroots movement, right? Like the top ain't changing things. So we're going to have to start from a different perspective and a different approach. And it's this trickle effect. And, you know, normalizing the behavior has to start with somebody being willing to do it and step out of that comfort zone. Like I'm always that guy in a Zoom call who like is walking on a treadmill while everybody else is sitting.
1: But, I know, like, it's weird to see you sitting right now, actually.
0: Yeah. But, you know, then some other people start thinking like, oh, like I want to do that too. So a couple of my staff members went out and got walking pads, right? And so
1: nice.
0: Like when you make it acceptable, like, oh, that's totally a normal thing to do. And I wouldn't even think twice about it. Right? Like we have to start changing that perception and that culture. And it may have to start with just people doing it and making it normal. And maybe eventually we'll get there.
1: I think we need a meme. Like, touch grass worked really well. Maybe we need, like, yeah, dance on grass or something like that.
2: Totally.
1: We're going to figure it out, Keith. We're on the journey.
2: Totally.
1: All right, time for a movement break.
2: Keep it going. Keep it going.
1: That was Columbia University Medical Center's Keith Diaz. He is an exercise physiologist and also wrote the foreword to the book Body Electric: The Hidden Health Costs of the Digital Age and New Science to Reclaim Your Well-Being. 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
1: 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I'm Manoush Zomorodi. Today on the show, tracking what your body needs.
12: I have four smartwatches, so an Apple, Fitbit, Sensomix, and a Whoop. I have two rings on me, an Oura ring and something called Ultra Human.
1: This is Professor Michael Snyder. He's the director of the Stanford Center for Genomics and Personalized Medicine.
12: I have hearing aids, which I do use for hearing, but they also do sensing as well. I have an exposometer that measures airborne exposures, and I have my iPhone that tracks a few odds and ends, like steps and things. Some of that's redundant with the other watches.
1: And how long have you been collecting all of this information?
12: Well, I've been collecting deep data on me for about 16 and a half years now. The wearable part, I'd say, runs for about 12 years.
1: Of course, wearables and tracking devices have been around for a long time, but the types of data they can collect is constantly getting more precise.
12: Your resting heart rate variability, your blood oxygen, something you don't get in a doctor's office called galvanic stress response. This is conductance on your skin. And it turns out that when you're stressed, you're sweating more, so your skin gets more moist. And when you're diabetic, your skin gets more dry. Some of the watches will, at least one of them, will detect blood pressure and measure that.
1: Michael has spent decades doing massive studies using information collected from wearables. And his research is changing our understanding of how genetic risks and personal habits combine to shape human health. And for individuals, as in what does this mean for you? Well, he believes that self-monitoring and collecting more of our own physical data will soon transform how we each stay healthy.
12: These devices, they're not expensive now, and they're only going to get cheaper in the future. You can keep the individual people themselves healthy by, you know, catching when they first get ill, treat them, catch heart conditions. I think there's going to be a ton of stuff. Catch mental health problems like depression, anxiety. We're doing a lot of research there. Cardiovascular disease. You know, it's not going to be a perfect system, but even if we could catch 50% of these, it'd be amazing.
1: I mean, I think people have been wearing like smartwatches or, you know, collecting how many steps they're walking every day. And this has been going on for a while now, as you said, like over a decade. But are we at some sort of tipping point when people actually know what to do with this information? Like, for example, I've been tracking my steps for 6 years and I rarely even look at the data. But is something changing when it comes to collecting information about our bodies?
12: When these first came out, it's as you say, they were fitness trackers. And realistically, people put them on their wrist and they would, you know, wear them for 3 months, say, yep, I know my pattern, I'm done. Then they throw it in a drawer and be done with it. But I think what the tipping point is that you're referring to is that they're actually health monitors. They can track a lot more than just your steps. For example, resting heart rate variability are really good indicators of your health. We've used them to be able to pick up when you're getting a viral infection in advance of symptoms because your heart rate goes up. What's powerful about them is they're measuring you 24/7. They're always following you. We've exploited this in a way that we can actually, if your heart rate's up for too high for too long, it triggers a red alert. And that can be indicative of a viral infection. And more recently, we've shown it's indicative of mental health stress as well.
1: You actually told me a story about a Stanford researcher who had a heart attack, and there was data behind that that could have predicted that he was going to?
12: Yeah, it was a very interesting study, you know, a little bit tragic to say the least. There was a person working in my lab for 2 years, very wonderful person, high energy. You meet this guy, you assume he's in great health and in great shape. And it turns out he was very much a believer in all of the wearable things that we were doing. He had an Apple Watch and an Oura Ring. He would exercise pretty regularly on a Peloton, which also has tracking data. And basically, one day, as he was running on his Peloton, actually quite intensely, and it turns out he died right after that. It was really quite tragic. And his wife, he, you know, knew how much he liked the lab and being there and shared the data with us and asked us to take a look at it. And because he had the latest Apple Watch and also the Oura Ring, we could track what was going on. It was very clear 4 months before he passed away. He had a significant, what I like to call step function, meaning his resting heart rate went up, his heart rate variability dropped, his gait, which you can also get from a smartwatch, shifted, and his sleep also shifted. And so there was a sign something was off, yet there was no system to relay that information back to say, hey, something's off, you should go get checked out. And I think that's what we need to do next. We have this for viral infection alerting, but we don't have it for all these other things, which is what we need to. And so we're now trying to study this further, you know, track people's, if you will, cardiovascular state, and then build a real-time alerting system. We need to run proper studies first, but that is the goal, to be able to see when you see something's off. You may not always know what it is. Like right now, we can't tell the difference between a respiratory viral infection and a anxiety attack, but we do know something's off. So we will be able to distinguish those in the future, by the way. There are enough ways to measure this now we can tell them apart, but when we first set up the study, we couldn't, but it does tell you something's off. And that, I think that should give you pause to look at this further.
1: I mean, it's interesting. My dad has a pacemaker that sends data constantly back to his cardiologist. But of course, it took him having a cardiac issue for him to need a pacemaker, which then sends back all of this data. So describe to me like how you see this working in the future, especially if it's not data that's specific to one particular organ function, right? You're talking about data that collected altogether forms a picture of someone's health.
12: Yeah, the way I see it working is you wear these devices. Right now, they're on your wrist or your ring or even in your ear if they're a hearing aid. I think in the future, they may also be implantables because some people don't like to wear the stuff. And if you just put it under your skin, then kind of like your pet. Your pet often has GPS trackers.
1: Oh, yeah. Uh-huh.
12: So anyway, I'm not saying people are the same as pets, but you get the idea. They can track some useful things. And the point out of all of this is that we can track the stuff passively. Now, I do think there's enough information in these devices. You can get quite a bit of data. So, for example, we can get a signal for red blood cell count because of the way the devices work. They actually look for it. They measure your oxygenated hemoglobin. So hemoglobin with oxygen, that's in your red blood cells. So they get a sense of your red blood cell count. And that's valuable for anemia and dehydration. And then there are other parameters like the conductance on your skin. That's important for dryness. I mentioned earlier that actually is a sign of diabetes. So there's enough parameters there that they can, they not only just tell you things are off, but they can give you some clues as to which direction they're off. So I think they will pull in valuable data. And they'll just like your car, you probably look at your speed and your gas tank, but otherwise you don't really look at much in your car. And so the way I see it working is that there'll be all these sensors running in the background. And then when something goes off, you'll get a red alert on your phone and you should probably go get it checked out. But yeah, people always ask me, what's the most important wearable to wear? And I always tell them a continuous glucose monitor because it's in part because we have so many people who are out of control with their glucose. These continuous glucose monitors are so visual that once you wear them, you'll never eat the same again. And I mean that in a good way, meaning you'll see exactly what spikes you. And this is very personal. Different foods spike different people. So you see what foods spike you, which ones don't, and you just gravitate towards the ones that don't and avoid the ones that do. And if you are going to eat the ones that do spike your glucose, well, go do that brisk 15-minute walk, and that'll suppress the spike. So there are things you can do to mitigate these. And in general, spiking is bad for your health. It correlates not only with diabetes, but cardiovascular disease. So I think we've got to get this under control, and we're not there yet, that's for sure.
9: Our healthcare system is broken.
1: Here's Michael Snyder on the TED stage.
9: Our laboratory in the last 17 years has been trying to improve it. And along the way, I've even learned a lot of new things about my own health. It's broken because we practice sick care rather than health care. And even when we practice health care, if you think about it, it's a pretty archaic process. You will travel to a physician's office. That really hasn't changed much in the last 40 years. When you're there, they'll take lots of blood. And from all that blood and the time you're there, they actually don't make very many measurements. And from those measurements, they'll treat you based on population averages rather than the individual. We're trying to change all those steps. And one area in particular is remote health monitoring. What if you can measure your health with sensors and a dashboard, much like your car dashboard?
1: So you think also that in the future, like just like we look at our car's dashboard, like, okay, are the tires inflated enough? How much gas do I have? I can check all the vital signs of my car, that we'll be able to do that for our bodies too.
12: Absolutely. I think we need that because I think we want, just like our car, to run well and efficiently forever or as long as you want to live.
1: But how do we get to a place where we think more of healthcare as preventive, like a personal dashboard to monitor our health in a sort of more holistic way?
12: Yeah, well, we have to change the financial incentives. That's number one. What happens is people really only go to the doctor when they're ill. And so therefore, they only go every few years, typically. There's no reason for any health plan to keep you healthy today. And that's why we practice sick care, because that's when people get paid. And the one exception to this is this life insurance company, John Hancock. They have a vitality program that basically gives points if you wear smartwatches and do things that keep you healthy, walk your 10,000 steps, for example. And so we need more things like that because in that case, the incentives are aligned. If people live longer, John Hancock makes more money. It's a life insurance company. So they wind up making more money if you live longer and you are healthier. So that's a good thing. And so again, they've got the financial incentives aligned. We need that for our health providers as well, that they, and in the whole system, it's pretty clear if you stay healthier, you know, you'll push off having all these chronic conditions. And hopefully the idea is for us to live long, healthy lives and then just pass away sort of all at once, but not hang on there for the last decade of life. There are studies now that show that people live the last 11 to 15 years of their life on average with chronic conditions, meaning they're living their last decade of life unhealthy. And that's not a good situation to be in. And so I think as these technologies get cheaper and cheaper, as they get more facile, like we talked about the heart attack case, if we automatically have people's information from their devices going to their doctor's office, that would actually be much more accurate, because your resting heart rate first thing in the morning is way more accurate than what's in a doctor's office. And so that stuff should just be online, sitting there when you walk in. Right now, your nurse takes your blood pressure and all these things. That can just get pulled straight in, and it'd be more accurate, better data. And no more of this, well, when did this seem to go off? You could actually look at someone's heart rate information and see, wow, it looks like it went off, you know, 3 weeks ago or whatever. You can see it because of a jump up. So I think we can pull in information a lot better. And then the physician can make better assessments and spend less time on the routine things and spend more time on more complex things. Now, of course, we're all going to have AI agents in the future, and the physician will be working with those to help actually better manage your health.
1: Okay, my spidey sense, my worrying radar is going off, beep, beep, beep, right now. I want to push back on a few of these things. Okay, so first of all, digital privacy. Who's in charge of all of this data that's being collected? And if an insurance company is using it to incentivize me, couldn't they possibly also punish me or hold a pre-existing condition against me?
12: Yeah, well, we would hope not. You're not allowed to be discriminated against for your genome information for health insurance. You can for life insurance, though, and employment. You're not allowed to be discriminated for that from your, based on your genetic information. My own view is that we obviously, if people are getting discriminated against, I do think we need laws to protect that. You know, I'm a believer that in any, you know, wealthy society, which I view the United States and most Western countries to be in, that you should have some minimal level of health care for your citizens. So I would hope that that would be the case for everyone. Obviously, it isn't, but we need to get there. But even if it were the case where, let's say, someone was using your smartwatch, I'd rather know that something is off and catch it with a watch than not know it exists and die of a heart attack, for example. So we need to... You know, the information is still valuable, but as it moves and becomes more facile, we do need, I think, I would argue, laws to protect people then in those circumstances.
1: The other concern I would have is that right now this sounds like a rich person's health care system. I mean, you know, having someone to actually give your data to, a physician or a clinician, that means that you are seeing a doctor to begin with. How do we begin to make this more accessible? Right now, this is an expensive proposition.
12: So you're right. The way we do deep data profiling, only rich people can afford it. And getting your genome sequence and some of these other things, only people who pay out of pocket can do it. And, you know, we have a company called QBio that does whole body MRI and a pretty deep medical testing. It's $3,500. So a number of people can pay for that, but, you know, probably the average working class family cannot, or they'd have to save up. I do think it would save money in the long term, but it only hits a subset of people. So there I would say, yes, some people won't have access to that, but the one area where they will have access is the wearables. That's a neutralizer. So I think when you join a health plan, they should give you that smartwatch as part of the enrollment in the plan, because anyone can do it. You can do it remotely too, right? You can live in the boonies and have this data transferred to your phone. Most people do have a phone, even when they live in remote parts of the world. 60% of the world has a phone, believe it or not, of adults. And so even in these remote places, they have a phone. All I have to do is link it to a smartwatch, and you've got a health tracking system that can track a fair number of things. Again, resting heart rate variability. Heart rate variability is a kind of a new metric that's popped up that turns out to be a really great gauge of people's health.
1: Yeah, tell me about that, because I've been hearing it. I used to think that a steady heart rate was what you wanted, but that's actually not true.
12: Yeah, that's correct. So you have, you know, your what's called your sympathetic nervous system and parasympathetic nervous system. So voluntary and involuntary systems acting. And it turns out when they intersect, you wind up, if you're healthy, you get a variable heart rate, meaning they're not exactly the same beat per minute for every beat. There's a just a little bit of a difference in the milliseconds, and that's healthy. You actually should be having that. And when people's health goes down, either from a viral infection, heart conditions, and we saw this in the case I mentioned earlier about the person who had the heart failure, it's a general rule your heart rate variability drops. And so it's a relatively new measure, but it turns out to be a very, very important one.
1: When we come back, more with geneticist Michael Snyder and how his hearing aids monitor his social interactions. Would you want them? Today on the show, tracking what the body needs. I'm Manoush Zomorodi, and you're listening to the TED Radio Hour from NPR. We'll be right back.
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1: It's the TED Radio Hour from NPR. I'm Manoush Zomorodi. Today on the show, tracking what the body needs. Stanford genetics professor Michael Snyder is a big believer in wearable technology. He regularly wears about 8 devices, including 4 smartwatches, a few bio-tracking rings, and hearing aids that track different health measures 24/7. Snyder believes that individual health metrics tracked through these devices could bring about a revolutionary shift in how medicine is practiced. But also, it could change how we interact with each other on a daily basis. Let's go back to Michael's hearing aids.
12: These new hearing aids, they come from a company called Starkey, which is a hearing aid manufacturer. And they basically are collecting data. We're measuring how much they're interacting and the kinds of interactions. So how much they're in conversations, for example, with others, and how much they participate in this. We also measure, you know, TV time, how much they're, I suppose, on the internet by the voices announced, how much background noise is in their environment. So it captures all kinds of different information, and the goal is to try and understand what environments and how they interact with that environment will better lead to cognition, because we're doing cognition surveys as we go along. So we think this is very, very valuable information. We're not violating privacy. We're not collecting information about what they're saying, but more whether they're in these conversations or not. And so we know that's important. And I think what we're going to learn from this hearing aid study is exactly, you know, what kinds of interactions are important for keeping your cognition up. So we want to know what keeps you sharp. It's the number one thing people worry about most as they get older is their cognition. They're afraid of dementia and Alzheimer's, and I don't blame them.
1: Can we talk more about how doctors currently use data? I guess most doctors anyway, they rely on averages, right? So for example, I just got blood work done, and as long as each thing that they tested for was in the green zone, it came back as normal. Do you take issue with that approach?
12: Population measurements, they are important. Don't get me wrong. If you're out of you know, an individual range and you're very high on certain things, it is worth looking into. But equally important is knowing your baseline, because we all have very different baselines for heart rate, for skin temperature, for all these different things. And when you go off from your health, you'll get a jump up in that. But if you're, by today's world, if you're still in the normal range, nobody says anything to you. And a good example is, say your heart rate is normally 60, and suddenly your resting heart rate goes to 75, something's off with you. Whereas 75 could be very normal for other people and probably wouldn't be flagged on a population average. And I think we need to get this into medicine. There's two things that count. One is your shift from your normal baseline, and the other is, are you population average out of range? Both of those are important. And I would argue the first one's even more important, shift from your baseline. And we can pick this up with wearables. We can pick this up with any kind of measurement, the microsampling I mentioned earlier, even your regular clinical measures. It's very important to know your trajectories.
1: Is there ever a point, though, where all this information is too much information, that people become hyper vigilant about every little thing that their body is doing? Keith Diaz, the researcher at Columbia with whom I partnered, he says, I can't wear a smartwatch because tracking my steps makes me crazy. I'll find myself, you know, looping around my backyard to make sure I get enough steps. Where's the line?
12: Yeah, no. Well, obviously, we want everyone to be a healthy life. You don't want your devices making you unhealthy. My own view is there's no such thing as too much information, that this stuff is very, very valuable. But it's true, you don't want people freaking out. Like, if people get their genome sequence and they're anxious about this sort of thing, you don't want them waking up every morning, oh, am I going to get breast cancer? I'm going to get breast cancer. But I'm a believer the person owns their own data. If you are willing to share it, your physician can definitely see when things are going off, and you can see it too. Imagine when you go into the doctor's office and you say you're not feeling well, first thing they ask is, so when did this start? And you can almost always tell from your watch when it started. Mm-hmm. There's a shift. And suddenly you could correlate that with maybe something that happened. In my case, when I got Lyme disease, it was picked up with a smartwatch and a pulse ox. I saw these shifts, and I knew 2 weeks earlier I was in rural Massachusetts helping my brother put up fences where, you know, most ticks are Lyme infested in rural Massachusetts. I was there one day, and it's pretty clear because I was there one day, and then 2 weeks later I saw the shift up. It raised a strong possibility it was Lyme disease. I never had a bullseye, but it's just the whole timing, and that turned out to be correct. It was Lyme disease. So I do think, again, this can be very, very important and valuable information.
1: I've been learning about this concept of interoception over the last year, this idea of the body sort of indicating to the brain what it needs. I mean, I hear people who are like, I don't even know if I sleep well anymore. I look at my device and it tells me. And sometimes I'm like, really? That's all I slept? I thought I slept well. Do we start to lose touch with our embodied sense of self when we start outsourcing all of our functions to being collected and tabulated by wearables?
12: I would argue wearables for certain kinds of things like infectious disease, AFib, those are really, really valuable, right? It's hard to argue with that. Mm. We have some studies running now on transplant families. There's individuals with transplants. We're trying to see if anyone in the family gets ill. And if that happens, they get a red alert and they can isolate and not ideally infect the person who had the transplant. And this has worked, actually. So it's alerted people who could die if they actually got one of these respiratory virals. So I think there are situations where it's good. Now, you picked the example of sleep, which I think is one of the more interesting ones. One of my colleagues here at Stanford has run a study that shows that depending what you tell people determines how they feel. So regardless of what the value is on their sleep device, if you tell them they had a good night's sleep from their score, even if they didn't, they actually wind up functioning very well that day. They do well. If you tell them they had a bad night's sleep, they actually don't function so well. So I think there people are very influenced psychologically by the score. So maybe that is a trickier one.
1: Earlier in our conversation, you said that continuous glucose monitors are the most important device someone could wear to keep track of their health. In an ideal world, how do you want to see people using them?
12: Yeah, well, for one thing, I would say everybody wears one at least once a year, more if they're heading in the wrong direction, meaning their glucose out of control and it's getting worse. And they do it before they're diabetic. So prevent diabetes, keep people healthy. So we need to get them on these folks earlier. And because it's so visual, you will change your behavior in a good way. I'll tell you, when you wear one of these things and you drink a McDonald's shake, your glucose just goes through the roof and you'll think twice about drinking that shake again.
1: And what's the danger there, just for people who are not familiar?
12: What it's doing is it's launching a lot of glucose into your blood. It winds up, your proteins get modified. And a key indicator of this is something called hemoglobin A1C. It's a measure of your glucose levels. And that's associated with diabetes. And technically, diabetes doesn't kill you, but diabetes is associated with everything bad, cardiovascular disease, increased cancer. And so you really want to keep your glucose levels down. And these devices, again, because they're so visual and it's real-time feedback, and I think if we get them out there, we can have a big transformation in preventing diabetes, in my opinion.
1: And what would that look like in terms of affecting society and not having so many people who are diabetic?
12: I think probably as teenagers we start, maybe before, we start putting these on, and then people would come wear earlier. Parents knew the stuff. If I knew 40 years ago what I knew now, I would have been eating very, very differently. And I think if, you know, new parents knew this stuff, they'd be a little more careful. Sugar is everywhere. So I think, you know, I am very Pollyannish. I think we can have a, you know, healthy society if we just educate people properly. Now people tend to look at this stuff as they get old. Because their friends are getting unhealthy and this sort of thing. And we should really be doing it much, much earlier. You know, I know when you're young, you feel like you're invincible, you're going to live forever. But I think more of these pictures of showing two people who are 75, one who's all stooped over and doesn't look very good at all, and another who looks like they're ready to run a marathon and looks incredibly fit. Those are very important visuals that I think will help people become healthy and strive for healthy lives. And I think the wearables and things we've been talking about are good ways to give feedback to keep people that way, keep them motivated to stay healthy.
1: That was Michael Snyder. He's a professor of genetics at Stanford University. You can hear his full talk at TED.com. I have to say, I am fascinated by all the data that we can now collect from our bodies and the potential for truly personalized, preventive medical treatments. But I am equally cautious about relying too much on data, to the point that we begin to ignore the sort of natural cues that our body is giving us when something is wrong. So we want to end our show with an idea about exactly that, with a speaker who is asking us to simply listen. Here's a very personal story from Lizzie Rakes Rinker from the TED stage.
14: When you hear the term healthy, what comes to mind? What do you think of as health? So when I was in college, I was a rower, and it was my entire life. Everything that I did revolved around being healthy and being an athlete. I was arguably at my physical peak. I was obviously working out all the time, but I also was a really hardcore vegan. I had this elaborate regimen of vitamins and supplements that I took every day. I carried my emotional support water bottle with me wherever I went, and I was a cliche of a healthy person. However, the reason that I started really thinking about what it means to be well is that despite being super healthy on paper, being an athlete, I felt terrible, my friends. I was having panic attacks almost every week. I had this really weird chronic pain that no one could quite figure out, and I wasn't getting my periods. I just felt off, but I was really healthy, right? I kept saying, something doesn't feel right, and I couldn't really articulate what it was. So this is a picture of me from the middle of college. And 9 days before, my dad took this picture, moving me into my apartment. Our mom, Becky, died after a really long and hard-fought battle with cancer. And let me tell you, it kind of sucked. It is incredibly disorienting to watch somebody that you love be sick and die. It was incredibly disorienting to be going through that experience as I was a college athlete, because one part of my life was completely revolved around optimizing my body and health and wellness, and I was seeing evidence every single day of that working. However, on the other side of my life, my mom did everything right. She was healthy, she was active, and she still got sick, and there was nothing that we could do about it. So because of my mom's illness and because of my experience as an athlete, I went on to make an entire career out of really exploring what it means to be healthy. So I'm going to throw some definitions at you. Okay, the first one is health. The World Health Organization defines health as not having disease in your body. So in that instance, I was healthy. Nary a toxin was getting near this. I was obsessed with being clean and, you know, doing all the right workouts, but I couldn't really articulate what was going on. And what I found in my work is that what I didn't have while I was healthy is I did not have any wellness. So holistic wellness is a trend that gets thrown around a lot. And it's rooted in this idea that we are a whole person, not just our bodies. So rather than putting all of the eggs into the physical basket, we start to look at our lives from the health of our environment. It looks at all of our circumstances, all of our lived experiences, and really takes those things into account to consider what we need. I've been working in wellness for 10 years, and I have coached hundreds of athletes, and I have seen a couple things to always, always be true. The first, from an athletic standpoint, is that if an athlete does not have a holistic, balanced life, their performance will fail. It's not a matter of if, it's a matter of when. It is incredibly hard to keep it together and to care about, I don't know, going a little faster on the rowing machine if you are waiting to find out if your mom has made it out of surgery. If you don't have a safe home life, it's really hard to perform. The other thing that I see is that we're all shoulding on ourselves. I'm talking about all the things that we're like, ugh, I really should do more of XYZ. And it might not even be a thing that you like. This happens to me a lot. I am really into running, and people will find out this about me and come up to me and say, I should really get back into running. I used to be a big runner. I'm like, oh, what happened? Did you get injured? And they're like, no, I hate running. I just really hate running. And I'm like, well, then why do you think you should be doing it? There are literally so many other ways that you can exercise, but this is what we do to ourselves. We tell ourselves we should be doing all of these things. We should be learning how to listen to our bodies. Like, what's the purpose of wellness? Is it just to lose weight? Is it just to look a certain way or to be able to go a little bit faster on the water? Or is the purpose of wellness and the balance of all of these different things to maybe, I don't know, make your life a little bit better instead of just your body? The last couple months of my mom's life, she was very frail. She'd lost a lot of weight and she couldn't drive. So I had to drive her to the grocery store. And this woman saw her from across the way and ran up to her and was like, Becky, I haven't seen you in years. You look amazing. You look so good. You're so healthy. My mom was like, I am literally dying. But this is what we do to ourselves and to each other. We assume if you look a certain way that you must be having a certain experience. And that is just not true. You cannot really tell anything about somebody's wellness or their lived experiences and their circumstances by the way that they look. And this is why we have to consider holistic wellness. And we have to start looking at our health as more than just our bodies, but everything that we experience. Those are the things that make a life. I'm going to leave you today with a quote from my favorite poem. And I said to my body softly, I want to be your friend. It took a long breath and replied, I have been waiting my whole life for this.
1: That was Lizzie Breaks Rinker. You can see her full talk at TED.com. Thank you so much for listening to our show today. This episode was produced by Katie Monteleone, Avery Keatley, and TED Talks Daily's Lucy Little. It was edited by Sanaz Meshkinpour and me. Our production staff at NPR also includes Matthew Cloutier, Rachel Faulkner-White, Fio Guerin, Harsha Nahada, and James Delahousie. Our executive producer is Irene Noguchi. Our audio engineer was Jimmy Keeley. Our theme music was written by Ramtin Arablouei. Our partners at TED are Sal Khan, Logan McClure Davda, Helen Walters, Roxanne Highlash, and Daniela Balarezzo. I'm Manoush Zomorodi, and you have been listening to the TED Radio Hour from NPR.
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28: Live from NPR News in Washington, I'm Janine Herbst. The U.S. and Iran are continuing to trade attacks for the second day, leaving the fragile ceasefire agreement in limbo. The Pentagon says the U.S. hit more than 170 targets in Iran over the past 2 days. Iran says it fired at U.S. targets in Qatar, Kuwait, and Bahrain. Ambassador Nicholas Burns, who served in President George W. Bush's administration and led negotiations on Iran's nuclear program, says the U.S. has faced many challenges dealing with Tehran.
29: They suffered through it. They didn't flinch. We're dealing with an exceedingly difficult and often very untrustworthy government in Tehran. And it appears to be a government that's divided. There seems to be one faction that does want a ceasefire of the United States, but the stronger faction is defiant.
28: Speaking there to NPR's All Things Considered. Former Olympic canoeist pleaded not guilty today to a felony charge of damaging the Lincoln Memorial reflecting pool. David Hearn made his appearance at a court in Washington, D.C., and Pierce Jacqueline Diaz was there.
30: In a crowded, stuffy courtroom today, Hearn's attorney entered his not guilty plea. Hearn sat between two defense attorneys and kept his comments to a minimum. But outside, a group of supporters chanted and held signs in support. Hearn and his attorneys claim this charge is trumped up and that he simply touched the pool. He did not damage it. The federal government says he purposely cut into the reflecting pool and caused serious damage. President Trump had the pool renovated for $14 million earlier this summer, but shortly after, paint was peeling and algae started growing. Hearn's next hearing is set for next month. Jacqueline Diaz, NPR News.
0: The median price for existing homes is at an all-time high. The National Association of Realtors says the average price reached $440,000 in June. NPR's Stephen Bisaha says sales of existing homes were down from the previous month.
2: Despite that record high, housing affordability actually improved slightly from a year earlier, according to the National Association of

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1: It's a hot night in Paris. There are screens set up everywhere at all the bars and cafes and crowds watching. There are just tons of people out here, and many are wearing Moroccan flags on their back.
2: France has a large Moroccan diaspora, and they say they're showing pride in their roots. But these Morocco fans say they're also rooting for Les Bleus. The score remained 0-0 until halftime, but France's Kylian Mbappe soon scored his 8th goal of the tournament. The crowd erupted. 6 minutes later, France's Ousmane Dembele scored a second goal. Ebullient fans sang the Marseillaise and celebrated into the night. Eleanor Beardsley, NPR News, Paris.
3: African countries are getting $900 million in new funding from the International Energy Agency to expand access to clean cooking. The money builds on the $2.2 billion secured at the Africa Clean Cooking Summit in Paris, bringing total commitments to over $3.1 billion. Nearly a billion Africans still rely on polluting cooking fuels like charcoal and firewood, which contribute to around 850,000 premature deaths every year. The agency is working with the African Union to strengthen clean cooking policies. I'm Janine Herbst, NPR News in Washington.
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6: From NPR, this is Hidden Brain. I'm Shankar Vedantam. About a century ago, the Swiss psychiatrist Carl Jung was treating a young woman. He sat with his back to a window, listening to his patient. She told him about a dream she'd had. In it, she was given a piece of jewelry modeled after a beetle long considered sacred in Egyptian culture. The scarab beetle was associated in ancient Egypt with a divine force that moved the sun. Intricately carved scarab jewels were sometimes placed on the hearts of the dead to assist them in the afterlife. The young woman told the psychiatrist that in the dream, she was given a golden scarab. As Jung listened to the story, he heard a tapping behind him. He turned to see a flying insect knocking against the windowpane. It was a beetle. In a monograph on what he called synchronicity, Carl Jung wrote, "I opened the window and caught the creature in the air as it flew in. It was the nearest analog to a golden scarab that one finds in our latitudes, a scarab-eared beetle, which, contrary to its usual habits, had evidently felt an urge to get into a dark room at this particular moment." Scientists have debated Jung's theory for decades. Many have argued that what happened in that room was nothing more than an interesting coincidence. But for Carl Jung, the beetle at the window was not merely evidence that, in a complex world, unusual things sometimes happen by chance. Synchronicity was a tap on the shoulder, a sign, an invitation into deeper realms of meaning and understanding. Last week on the show, we discussed the research of Columbia University psychologist Lisa Miller. Over several decades of brain imaging and other research, she's found that when we encourage our mental capacity for spiritual and transcendent thinking, it can have measurable effects on our brains and quantifiable benefits for our health. 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It's time

titled Waking Up Your Spiritual Brain, Part 1. This week on Hidden Brain, Lisa Miller takes us on a journey of synchronicity in her own life and explains what it means to cultivate a mind that is open to the transcendent.

0: Columbia University psychologist Lisa Miller argues that we have two capacities in our minds. One is focused on goals and achievement. She calls this the achieving brain. The other is focused on meaning, connection, and transcendence. She calls this the awakened brain. Lisa argues that when we cultivate our spiritual side, we activate three networks in the brain. These networks give us the feeling that we are loved, that we are being guided, and that we are not alone. The achieving brain might dismiss Carl Jung's synchronicities using the language of probability and coincidence. But to the awakened brain, which is open to seeing connections, these events can open the door to exploration and growth. Lisa told me of a time in her own life when she experienced powerful moments of synchronicity. She said that seeing these moments as signs, not just coincidences, changed her life.
1: Shankar, this was a journey of many, many years. It was perhaps one of the most excruciating journeys of my life, and certainly that of my husband as well. We were in our early 30s and we decided we wanted to become parents. So we were going to so-called try. We took a vacation to Sedona. We took a vacation to the Caribbean and eagerly awaited the good news. But in fact, there was no baby, no pregnancy, no child. And as these failed attempts, month after month, started to add up, we got a very haunting sense that, wait a minute, maybe there's something wrong. Maybe we can't conceive. And as we moved into year one and a half and year two, we saw a fertility doctor and I checked out and he checked out my husband as being healthy. They said, oh, we can get you pregnant, not to worry. And we did some rounds of IUIs and after that, not working, strangely, wasn't sure why. We did some rounds of IVF thinking, well, now we're going to the next phase. Surely, you know, he's healthy, I'm healthy. With an IVF, we'll quickly conceive. And yet still no baby, no one came. The IVF process for us in our path was, with every failed, really non-pregnancy, it felt like a funeral. It felt like the death of our hopes and dreams. It felt like the death of that tiny little embryo that was the closest thing we had to a child. We were devastated. And this wore equally on both of us. You know, the baby showers of our friends and the little pink onesies that we would find ourselves buying for other people. It was increasingly very, very depressing.
0: I understand that in some ways this felt like a spiritual crisis to you. Can you explain why, Lisa?
1: Shankar, as we went further down this road of trials, of no child coming, right as we really were in a season of tremendous pain, I started to notice helpers along the path and increasing synchronicities that were buoyant and guiding along the path. There started to be more and more light in this tunnel of pure occlusion. For instance, I was on the bus once coming in late to work. I was very depressed. I'd had another failed in vitro. I couldn't even pull it out of bed. I ended up getting on the bus up to Columbia at 11 in the morning. The bus was entirely empty. I'm sitting way in the back. And suddenly a somewhat unusual gentleman gets on. And I think, no, you're kidding me. He's walking all the way through the empty bus to the very back row to sit one seat away from me, plop down right next to me. And here I was quite depressed. I wanted to be polite. And I sat up and he said, you know what, lady? You look like just that type of awfully nice lady that would go all around the world adopting kids. And Shankar, he got off at the next stop. Who rides a bus? One stop. One stop. My husband and I were so determined to get pregnant that we upped the ante. We went, you know, from one clinic to the next because the next clinic had slightly higher rates of conception. And after that, we went to one of the teams that had discovered in vitro, working with cellular animals. And we kept going up and up and up, you will, the ladder of more sophisticated, higher rates of conception. And yet there was always a sense in my heart that for us, in our journey, on our path, we were in the wrong office.
0: I'm wondering, as you were experiencing this, Lisa, as you were going from office to office, as you were experiencing, you know, failed attempt after failed attempt, it must have been demoralizing, it must have been depressing, but just talk a little bit about the effect this had on you and your husband. You must have asked yourself, why is this being denied to us, this thing that so many people have around the world? You know, there are billions of human beings. Why is this gift being denied to us?
1: Shankar, this was truly depressing. And it didn't make sense. A plus B plus C. He was healthy. I was healthy. I searched my life. Was there something physically or perhaps morally that I'd done wrong? And, you know, but there was no horrible, hard stop. It started to become clear to us through the synchronicities that kept landing in our path that maybe we were on a guided journey, as tough and as painful and without light to see. We started to feel that we were held. For instance, after an in vitro, which was by the team of all teams who had invented in vitro, we were at a very top hospital in solidarity, my husband by my side on bed rest. And because it was only one night, we'd splurged for a very nice hotel. My husband clicks the remote, and only one channel will show on this TV in our overpriced hotel. He bangs the remote. He goes and fiddles with the TV. One documentary on an orphan, a little boy who lives in a garbage dump in Central America. And through the translator, the little boy says, "I don't care that I live in the trash dump. I don't care that I don't go to school. But it hurts so much to not be loved that I sniff glue to make the pain go away." And I looked at my husband and he looked at me and he said at first, "There's a child out there for us." There was an undeniable synchronicity. What life are you showing me now? We sensed very deeply. In fact, in that moment, we knew that we were on a guided journey. And the synchronicities, once we acknowledged being on this journey, just deepened and became more vivid and more abundant, guiding us. My mother called and said, "Listen, I just want you to know my neighbor, Margaret, she just adopted the most beautiful little boy from Russia. His name is John Joseph. And, well, I just wanted you to know, honey. Bye."
0: I mean, in some ways, Lisa, the model that you had in your head was that parenting is conception. And really, what these signals were telling you is that, no, parenting is not about conception. Parenting is about love.
1: Love and commitment. Forever commitment and forever love is parenting. I had thought, okay, if we conceive a child, then perhaps they'll have my husband's humor and they'll have, you know, this quality that I so valued for my side of the family. And I sort of pieced together in my mind the notion that parenting really was conception. But what our road of trials revealed through the bright and supportive moments of synchronicity was that parenting is love and commitment. And even more, what the journey showed us was that to be someone ready to inherit parenthood, I needed to let go of a certain level of ego and control. I'll share with you that one night I was deep in sleep when suddenly just whoosh, I sat up wide and alert, sat up straight up in bed. I felt coming a very profound, very sacred presence moving towards me. Space opened up, there was a numinous opening, and a very clear question was asked. If you were pregnant now, would you adopt? In front of a presence so holy and so profound, not somber, but very serious, one would only come clean. With a full heart, I said, no, if I were pregnant now, I would not. And the presence was not judgmental. It just started to withdraw. Time and space closed in. It was an extraordinary experience. I looked over, and my husband was still out cold, totally asleep. Shankar, this presence let me know that there was something in our journey towards parenthood that had to do with becoming the type of person who was really a spiritual parent. We continued further down our path, more guidance, more synchronicities, guiding us towards adoption, confirming that the doctor's office was not for us the place to become parents. When after several more months, the presence came back. If you were pregnant now, would you adopt? And I said, I'm closer to the person who would say yes, but no. Well, around that time, we started to take measures to find the child that we knew was out there for us. We had visited an adoption agency in Pittsburgh where a clergyman's daughter, a rabbi's daughter, had found hundreds of babies, their families. She'd helped bring families together. Her walls were lined with beautiful photos, children who were 8 years old holding their violin, little babies with their new parents. And the walls were full of joyful families, and I wanted to be like them. And so she sat us down, the clergyman's daughter, and she said, let's be honest here. What do you care about in a child? What do you want? And I said, I don't care if this is a boy or a girl. I certainly don't care what race the child is, but please, a child who can love. This is our first child, and please, a child who can love. My husband leans forward, sort of covers my shoulder a bit with his shoulder and says, yes, all that, but kind of a girl. And then I lean over his shoulder, right? But both of us voicing our point of view. And I said, yes, but really foremost, a child who can love. We left her office with a sense of joy and hope. We'd seen these beautiful children from all over the world who joined their parents, who'd all of the families who'd been formed through the clergyman's daughter. Well, around that time, I was working in my office at Columbia. A couple of weeks passed, and I got a call from my older cousin. My name is Lisa Jane Miller, and Big Jane, my older cousin of about a decade, called to say, you know what, little cuz? I know you're sitting there in your office running your numbers, studying spirituality, but if you really want to know spirituality, I think you need to get out of your office, get on a plane, and come out here to South Dakota to attend a healing ceremony. My good colleague, the chief of the Lakota, has said, I can bring you. And I know you've been looking for your child. I think this is another approach. I think you should come out here. I canceled all my appointments at Columbia. I got on a plane. I went out to South Dakota. And there in the healing ceremony, the men moved into one Anipi, the women into another. And in the women's Anipi, the leader who identified herself as the medicine man's wife led us through a series of prayers. At one point, she asked us to go around the circle inside the Anipi, each of us in turn to say why we had come to the healing ceremony. The first woman spoke. She said, I am here because my son is 14. He's starting to smoke and use drugs, and I really worry about him. The next woman spoke, my son is 40. He's not coming home. I worry for the family. around the circle, each woman had come that day to pray for her son. Until we got to my immediate left, Big Jane, my cousin, who spoke for me, which as a full-time talker, as a professor, was actually most welcome. This is my cousin, Little Jane. She has come looking for her child. I'm wondering if we could help her find her child. All of the women looked me in the eye. For the first time, I knew I was in the right place. We then were led in a prayer that was to hold all of the prayers of the women and whoosh, was sent up through the top of the Anipi. And at Shankar, we received a call that night. That night that the prayer had been sent up through the Anipi, that night we received a call to my phone machine in New York from the other side of the world. We have found the Miller's child. We know Mr. Miller had wanted a girl, and there's many wonderful girls. We can get you a girl, but this is the Miller's child. This is the Miller's child, and it is a son. Five years of struggle and sorrow and weeping and infertility. I couldn't wait to see his photo. I couldn't wait to see his video. I was home in a couple days. The video came. I opened my eyes to see the most joyful, little boy with his arm around the nurse, glowing with joy, glowing with energy, I fell in love. Shankar, in that moment, I became a parent. Profound love, a soaring love like I'd never felt before, a tidal wave of soaring love. And I was sure, deeply committed in my heart, that this is my spiritual child. That very night that I saw the video and made the commitment in my heart and loved like I'd never loved before, the presence came back a third time. If you were pregnant now, would you adopt? Absolutely. Absolutely. This is my spiritual child. Time and space closed in. And I looked over once again. My husband was out cold. But I poked him. I woke him up. And that very night, Shankar, after 5 years of the best clinics in the United States, the very night that we had committed to adopt our boy from the other side of the world, a girl came to us through natural conception. Spiritual twins.
0: That's extraordinary, Lisa.
1: Well, to this day, I feel profoundly grateful for every bit, foremost, of course, for Isaiah and Leah, the spiritual twins, and one more came down the road, Lila. I also feel grateful for the road of trials that wore away the illusions of ego and outcome and radical control and opened the gateway to awakened awareness, that opened a dialogue. That is how I now live my life, and I have realized through 3 decades now of science, we all are equipped to live in dialogue. Had I simply said, my, what a coincidence, the orphan in the garbage dump. My, what a striking synchronicity, but we'll leave it at that. The fellow on the bus. Wow, I wonder if this mystical experience is real. Interesting, but tucked it in the back drawer of my mind. Had I only treated awakened awareness as a spectator sport, I might have missed the opportunity of our lifetimes. Had I only treated the synchronicities, the mystical experiences as interesting or, wow, wonderful, but set them aside, tucked them into a back drawer in my mind, it would not have been enough. Isaiah would have still been in an orphanage. In time, he would have been adopted into the military, and we would not be a family. Our family the most important center of my life, our family was born out of a dialogue with the deeper force of all life.

0: Lisa says that people with well-developed spiritual lives are healthier, happier, and more connected to others. But how do we go about exploring this dimension of existence? When we come back, how to cultivate an awakened brain. 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I'm Shankar Vedantam. 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
0: This is Hidden Brain. I'm Shankar Vedantam. 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Lisa Miller is a psychologist at Teachers College, Columbia University. She's the author of The Awakened Brain, The New Science of Spirituality, and Our Quest for an Inspired Life. Lisa, you say that one way we can strengthen our awakened awareness is by engaging regularly in spiritual disciplines. What are some of these disciplines and how do they affect us?
5: Prayer, meditation, right action. Our spiritual practices can be held within the embrace of our faith tradition or held by multiple faith traditions, or our spiritual life can be outside of religion. But whether or not we are religious, spiritual practice literally builds the muscle, if you will, strengthens the cortex of the awakened brain.
0: You argue that in order to do this, you actually have to build a regular practice. So this is a little bit like going to the gym. You can't just do it a day or two and say, okay, I've checked the box now.
5: When we looked at people who said, yes, yes, I'm spiritual, but only said it on one day, we happened to have only asked them one day, we did not see neural correlates. We did not see a stronger cortex in people who on any given day raise their hand and say, yes, yes, spirituality is important to me. It's when people day after day over in our study, 8 years, said, yes, spirituality is important to me day in and day out, that we saw a thicker cortex processing power across the regions of the awakened brain. In other words, it is sustained spiritual life that seems to go hand in hand with a deepening of our awakened awareness. It becomes a new normal. Through prayer, through meditation, we access the deeper nature of life, and our capacity to perceive into the sacred reality becomes a new normal, becomes a new set point. In fact, Shankar, together with my colleagues in the medical school, Myrna Weissman and her team, we looked at people who struggled with severe depression and those who did not, and all of their children and grandchildren over 40 years, Myrna Weissman generously shared her 40-year longitudinal three-generation data set through which we could follow people over the course of their life, those who were at high risk for depression and those who were at low risk for depression. And what we found was that in the course of life, many of us face periods of despair, suffering, major depression. If in these moments of great despair, we start to ask the deep existential questions, what is the meaning of my life? What will be my spiritual footprint? What is the nature of reality? So not just what is meaning and purpose, but ultimate meaning, sacred purpose. Who am I? And what is the world in the relationship to the source itself of life? It can even be the case that depression potentiates spiritual growth. Our brain is built so that in moments of despair, we are potentiated to widen the aperture and let in more light and start to awaken spiritually. In my collaboration with Myrna Weissman and her team, we found that those people who have a very strong spirituality today are 2.5 times more likely to have gotten there through the road of trials, through a major depression. In other words, people who say, yes, I turn to God for guidance. I have a very strong relationship, a lived, felt relationship with my higher power, the universe, are 250% more likely in the past 10 years to have come through a major depression. A spiritual response to suffering, once formed, becomes the new way to lean into life. It becomes the go-to way to look into the deeper nature of life, betrayal, disappointment, loss. What life are you showing me now? How can I love more deeply? A spiritual response to suffering. The red door I wanted so much is stuck. It's slammed shut and I can't go where I've always wanted to go or I wanted my child to go. But hey, look over there. There is a wide open, I didn't even know they existed, yellow door. A yellow door that has a new career, a new community, a new partner beyond what I even knew existed. This is a dialogue, a lived dialogue with life that takes us out of the finite achieving mind and into the awakened mind.
0: You talk about helping a patient named Bev in your therapy practice develop what you call heart knowing, going beyond the rational, the intellectual knowing to heart knowing. Paint me a picture of Bev's story.
5: So Bev came in tormented by a decision she had to make, so much so that it weighed on her heart. It was making her anxious. Bev had raised 3 of her 4 children. Her youngest child, a daughter, was still at home. And right at the time where she had wanted to try to connect with her daughter, she'd felt a certain distance between her and her 4th child that she'd not felt towards the other. She described a blended feeling that she felt with the oldest 3, and the 4th seemed more distant, disconnected. Bev had hoped that now that her 4th child was in high school, she could clear time to really just focus on her and that a bond might form, that they could be in this intimate way, just the 2 of them for this passage. But right at that time, she was given a very unexpected offer of promotion. She was proud to receive the promotion, but tremendously concerned that it was going to cut into this chapter that she had so anticipated of bonding with her daughter. But I saw in Bev that she was looking for some sort of connection in her relationship to who she called God to guide her. And so in the case of Bev, it occurred to me that awakened awareness would be very helpful, supporting her natural capacity for awakened awareness, allowing her to authorize her own whisper of a hunch, authorize her own inner knowing And Bev, within a matter of weeks, took to the notion that she could trust her inner wisdom. She started following her own spiritual compass and finding answers and solutions, synchronicities, pointing her on the path where in her life she could make her own choice. This was a guided, spiritually grounded decision.
0: You say that in addition to personal practices, we can also engage in shared rituals and community practices. Why would engaging in these disciplines with other people make a difference, do you think, Lisa?
5: Shankar, there's marvelous research that shows that when we pray or meditate in a community, we effectively, as an antenna, help hold presence for one another. So certainly we can pray or meditate alone and have a deep transcendent connection. And yet still when we meditate together, we hold presence for one another. We augment the intensity and the fluidity through which we connect to the transcendent. My very wonderful colleague, Dr. Andy Newberg, showed that if 9 people are in a state of prayer and the 10th person walks in the door and sits down, they more rapidly move into a state of transcendence as measured by the rapidity with which their mirror neurons come up online, which means we literally hold presence for one another. We are not creating presence. We are not creating God. We are not creating consciousness. We are holding an intensified presence of the sacred into which others can move more quickly, which is very optimistic for society.
0: So most of us turn to the language of pathology to describe the effects of crises and setbacks in our lives. We talk about trauma and depression or anxiety or dysregulation. You think it's possible for us to change this framing, to think of crises and struggles as portals for growth?
5: When we look at the data, whether it's long-term clinical course studies, epidemiological high-risk studies, MRI studies, through multiple lenses, Shankar, we see the same laser beam of truth, which is depression potentiates spiritual growth. We still have to do the work and engage the journey. But at least 2/3 of the time, depression is not only a medical illness. It is, in fact, more of a developmental process we might call a developmental depression that beckons us into a deepening, an opening, a growth. When we look at longitudinal twin studies, we see that there is an increasing amount of heritable, inborn contribution to spiritual awareness, starting with puberty, biological puberty, from middle to late adolescence into emerging adulthood is a surge, a biological clock from the inside out. Bring what is my purpose? I mean ultimate purpose. What is the meaning of life? I mean sacred purpose. In fact, the most important work we do in late adolescence, emerging adulthood, is to engage the ultimate questions and the hunger of the heart for spiritual connection. Developmental depression beckons us. It is a knock at the door to spiritual awakening. Developmental depression comes back. It is not only once that we are hardwired to suffer and then grow. At midlife, we of course have cultural names, sophomore slump, midlife crisis. At midlife, we again have an expansion in our spiritual capacity. And in fact, long-term clinical course studies showed us that those people who were the most spiritually engaged at midlife actually hunger and struggle the most. Because as our spiritual capacity once again grows at midlife, the more spiritually engaged we are, the more we feel the existential longing. Perhaps no longer what is my meaning and purpose, but now am I living? Am I walking the walk of my meaning and purpose? The third developmental bridge is that of the ascension to elderhood. Developmental depression, once again, that can open into an expanded spiritual awareness. Emerging adulthood, midlife, and the ascension to elderhood are three hardwired bridges of spiritual growth, which usually kick off with existential struggle, developmental depression. This means that I'm not against medication, but medication alone is insufficient to do the profound foundational work of spiritual growth that is a setup for a much more inspired life of dialogue.
0: I'm wondering whether fellow clinicians and researchers worry that a focus on spirituality can take people away from biomedical interventions, cures, and treatments. That in some ways, someone comes in with depression and you say, well, the way out of your depression is to start a spiritual practice. And the person says, I'm just overwhelmed dealing with what I have right now. I can't change something that important in my life.
5: You know, Shankar, very often people are relieved when you ask them about their spiritual life. We asked hundreds of high school students to tell us about a spiritual experience. And nearly half of our high school students said, wow, I always thought something was going on, but no one ever talked about it. In a clinical setting, people are often tremendously hopeful and relieved and curious that you would open the door, give name, and authorize, yes, we talk about that here. Here in treatment, here at this hospital, at this clinic, in my practice, we talk about spirituality here. Now, of course, as clinicians, our goal is to keep a client-centered, patient-centered journey of spiritual exploration. So it doesn't matter what faith tradition I may be or not be. It is a client-patient-centered process that can be opened through three simple questions. Is spirituality or religion important to you? Do you sense it has something to do with what's going on right now? And would you like to explore or have support around your spiritual exploration, your spiritual life? Those are questions. And the patient, in a loving alliance with good boundaries, is free to say, no, you know, that's not important to me, or I don't want to talk about that, or maybe they'll come back and want to talk about it another time. But the vast majority of the time, well over 70% of the time, patients say yes. Yes and yes to all three.
0: When we come back, I ask Lisa about the role of spirituality in schools. 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I'm Shankar Vedantam. 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
0: This is Hidden Brain. I'm Shankar Vedanta. At Columbia University, Lisa Miller studies the science of spirituality. She argues that we are paying short shrift to one of the most important interventions in our psychological and physical lives. Lisa, you've written and spoken about the importance of bringing spirituality into public life and our institutions. Does that include our schools?
5: Oh, yes. So right now there is a conversation that we are trying to help support between universities and K-12 schools. K-12 schools work very hard to prepare a student to enter the university, to pitch them through college admissions and have them find the right home in a college. And colleges are receiving students thinking, oh my, how strung out, how without a core we're finding the culture to have not prepared the students. So trying to bring what is effectively a spiritual crisis in the university back, propagated all the way back down into kindergarten, and support the whole child development starting in kindergarten by strengthening the spiritual core of the whole child. There's an abundant science that shows that children with a strong personal spirituality are less addicted, less depressed, protected against suicide. Children with a strong spiritual life have greater grit, optimism, greater character, more able to endure difficult times, form relationships of commitment. There is nothing in the clinical or social sciences as profoundly important to child formation as a strong spiritual core. So then we might ask the question, can our schools, can our K-12 schools, which have come such a long way in whole child education, now go the next step to support, based on science, the spiritual core of the whole child? And the answer is yes. We conducted a 3-year grant-funded study, during which time we went to very diverse schools that did support the spiritual core of the whole child. We went to Sufi schools, yeshivas, Catholic schools. We went to Waldorf schools. We went to public schools in Oakland and Virginia. We went to independent schools, magnet schools. We went everywhere. It doesn't matter what geographical location, cultural niche, or religion might be present or not present in the school. No matter where we visited for 3 years, there is an intentional pedagogical culture in spiritually supportive schools. There was nothing that landed on the desk, no curriculum, no special workbook, no practice in the classroom that was found amongst all spiritually supportive schools. But what was common to all spiritually supportive schools was a deliberately designed, deeply intentional, relational culture that supported the spiritual core of the child. And we were able to systematically distill the common DNA of a spiritually supportive pedagogical culture, which would apply to any school, put that in a teachable form, and we now offer that as Awakened Schools, Awakened School Institute, for free.

0: Lisa, you told me about a time when you and your husband felt that the conversation at your social gatherings were unbearably superficial. You had dinner recently with a couple you were meeting for the first time, and the inevitable question came up, what do you do? Paint a picture of the scene for me and tell me what happened.
1: Shankar, I was at a dinner party with some very, very interesting people who I knew had lived very adventurous, inspired lives. But once again, the weighty culture of achieving awareness beset our dinner party. What do you do? Where do you live? What does your partner do? You know, the sort of multivariable equation through which we predict someone's outcome, their achieving awareness. And it seemed to me like a real missed opportunity. So this time I sat up and I took the bull by the horns and I said to some pretty prominent people, can you tell me about the most glorious day of your life? Two of them were intrigued and one was a little taken aback, but everybody played. And one man said, you know, I'd felt very distanced from my childhood faith tradition. This gentleman was gay. He said I'd felt sort of cast out. But I was on a trip in Italy, and there in the piazza, I heard beautiful music from the choir pour through the piazza. And I went into the cathedral, and I felt God's presence in the most abundant way I've ever felt. The next person spoke, and she said, you know, I guess I'd have to say I was out sailing. And I felt the wind in my hair and the sun in my face. We have the opportunity of our lifetime to really know each other. It takes only our choice to say, do I want to have an achieving conversation or do I really want to have an awakened conversation? Do I want this relationship to open up so that I'm not, you know, keeping up with the Joneses, but I'm walking with the Joneses? I want to know you. I want to know your greatest challenges. I want to know the most beautiful moments. I want to know about the crossing of your ancestors and the birth of your children and grandchildren. I want to know the most high pixel glorious part of your life. Shankar, I think we have a choice to engage one another to have relationships which are narrowly two-dimensional, achieving transactional relationships, or we can open the aperture and know each other and know life itself through an awakened heart.

0: Lisa Miller is a psychologist at Teachers College, Columbia University. She's the author of The Awakened Brain, The New Science of Spirituality, and Our Quest for an Inspired Life. Lisa, thank you so much for joining me today on Hidden Brain.
1: Shankar, it was wonderful. Thank you for really joining in this inquiry together.

0: 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Tara Boyle is our executive producer. I'm Hidden Brain's executive editor. 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I'm Shankar Vedantam. 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
4: Earlier this year, we asked whether artificial intelligence might someday help us translate whale conversations. Now, there's a new reason to ask. Researchers say sperm whales are combining clicks in a way that looks surprisingly like an alphabet, which means the idea of understanding what whales are saying may not be as far-fetched as it once seemed. Long before this latest study, marine biologist Michelle Fournet was already chasing that question.
5: I want to understand how they talk to each other.
4: From Recorded Future News and PRX, this is Click Here, the show about how technology is changing everything. I'm Dina Temple-Raston. This week, when technology reaches into the wild, and the wild reaches right back. That's after the news. Stay with us.
6: Live from NPR News, I'm Giles Snyder. Iran's late supreme leader, the Ayatollah Ali Khamenei, has been laid to rest months after the U.S. and Israeli airstrikes had killed him. NPR's Hadil Al-Shalchi reports.
7: Earlier in the day, Iranian state media showed huge crowds swarming the truck carrying the casket of Ayatollah Ali Khamenei and four of his killed family members as it made its way through his birthplace, Meshed. People wearing black spilled into the streets to perform the ritual Islamic funeral prayers facing the caskets draped in the Iranian flag. Iranian state media reported that army fighter jets were flying over the skies of Meshed to secure them for the last day of the funeral. On Wednesday, U.S. CENTCOM said it struck Iranian military installations in retaliation for Iranian strikes on ships in the Strait of Hormuz. Iran responded by targeting U.S. military bases in Kuwait and Bahrain. Hadil Al-Shalchi, NPR News, Istanbul.
6: The latest exchange of fire between the U.S. and Iran has gas prices on the rise again, as NPR's Joe Hernandez reports.
8: The average cost of a gallon of regular unleaded was $3.85 on Thursday, according to AAA. But that number surpassed $4.50 in May and was as low as $2.79 in January, the organization found. Personal finance experts say the seesaw of gas prices can be an added stress on consumers trying to budget for fuel. It's also changing how they buy. Data from the cashback app Upside found that when gas prices rose in early March, drivers visited gas stations more often and bought less fuel each time. To stay ahead of price swings, experts say consumers can bank on higher costs and use apps to shop around for the best deal. Joe Hernandez, NPR News.
6: President Trump has removed the remaining members of the Bipartisan Election Assistance Commission, the federal agency that provides security guidance to states. An association of state election officials sent word out to its members today. The move follows the Supreme Court's ruling last month, giving presidents a freer hand in removing members of independent federal agencies. The main Democratic Party says it's working on a plan to replace Graham Platner as the U.S. Senate nominee, and NPR Sage Miller.
9: While Platner has not officially withdrawn himself from the race, the main Democratic Party released a statement saying it will host a new nominating convention to select his replacement. The statement emphasized the process would include Platner supporters and draw from the grassroots movement his campaign built. State party leadership knows without that support, the chances of beating Republican incumbent Susan Collins becomes much harder. The Maine Senate race is a critical seat Democrats are looking to flip in November if they have any chance of taking control of the chamber. The party has less than 3 weeks to register a new nominee with the Maine Secretary of

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1: Crushing heartbreak. Or her undying faith in love. Tyler's career spans more than 50 years, but the excess and anguish of her 1980s collaborations with producer Jim Steinman came to define the maximalist pop rock of the decade. Isabella Gomez Sarmiento, NPR News.
2: Asian stocks are advancing in Friday trading, led by chip firms and artificial intelligence companies. South Korea's benchmark is up 4%, and Japan's Nikkei share average is up 1.7%. The gains follow a rebound on the major U.S. markets. I'm Jael Snyder, NPR News.
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8: From Recorded Future News in PRX, this is Click Here, the show that explores the way technology is changing, well, everything. I'm Dina Temple-Raston. This week on the show, technology in the wild. Stories of what happens when technology and nature collaborate. Now, you've probably heard of the Save the Whales campaign.
9: But the carryouter pledged to use our bodies as shields to protect the whales.
8: It was one of the first global environmental movements, launched in the 1970s. What you may not know is that it began in part because of an unlikely hit album, one that stayed on the Billboard charts for 8 weeks. At the time, whales were teetering on the edge of extinction. Then researchers did something revolutionary. They recorded their songs. National Geographic put those recordings on a vinyl LP and mailed it out inside the magazine. The album went multi-platinum. And then Judy Collins, one of the biggest singers of the moment, folded those whale songs into her own record.

0: And suddenly, whales were stars. Not harpoons prey, but performers with culture, voices, even feelings. The idea of killing whales became hard to stomach. And within a few short years, countries began banning commercial whaling altogether. Decades later, Michel Fournier took this idea of listening to whales to a whole new level, one that might have much greater impact. It began with this job on a whale watching boat in Alaska. At the time, she'd never seen a whale before. In fact, she'd never even been on a boat. But as they floated out there, they would do this thing she loved.
1: We would turn the boats off and drop a hydrophone in the water and sit out in the sort of the pristine Alaskan ocean in perfect quiet, sit with my toes in the water and my eyes closed, and we would listen to the whales.
0: And as she listened, the ocean transformed. The gulls and the motorboats faded, and the sounds that emerged felt almost otherworldly.
1: It's a little bit like listening to outer space, sort of listening into the void and getting all these signals back with no context for them.
0: But the longer she listened, the more those calls started to sound not like alien transmissions, but more like conversations, like neighbors calling across a fence.
1: And I got really interested in figuring out what that context was. I want to understand their perspective of the world.
0: It was that moment that changed everything for Michel Fournier. It was the beginning of a quest to see if she could build something like a Google.

0: Google Translate between us and the whales. Michelle left that boat in Alaska and went to grad school. She got a PhD in wildlife science. And she figured the first step in cracking the code of whale talk was to pick up where those researchers back in the 1970s had left off. But Michelle didn't want to record just a few hours of whale songs. She wanted to collect years of them. And then, piece by piece, they could have enough data to begin tracing a pattern and tease the meaning out of those calls. So she went back to the water. By then, she was an assistant professor of marine bioacoustics at the University of New Hampshire. Day after day, she and a handful of undergrads would pile into this little Zodiac boat, motor out to where they thought the whales might be, and drop underwater microphones over the side.
1: Okay, hydrophones, it is 14:13 on August the 5th. I'm going to clap three times.
2: And it was a very, very, very simple setup. We were listening in real time so that we could write down every whale that we heard.
0: For hours on end, they sat in a bobbing boat, listening, then scribbling the smallest observations longhand on paper. I hear this whale from the north. I hear another one over in the west. Over time, the technology improved. Those notebooks gave way to techier things like laptops and fancier microphones. This allowed them to record nonstop year-round until finally Michelle had years of whale songs captured on tape. There was just one problem. The ocean, it turns out, is loud. Not just whale singing, also fish grunting, shrimp snapping, propellers turning, sonar pinging. Her hydrophones picked up all of it. She couldn't start translating whale songs because she could barely hear them in the middle of all that noise, which created a new dilemma.
2: If you have a bunch of people talking simultaneously, their voices are all overlapping, how do you tease out whose voice belongs to who?
0: Researchers have a name for that puzzle. They call it the cocktail party problem. The term goes back to the 1950s to a British researcher named Colin Cherry. He wanted to know how, in a noisy room with voices bouncing off the walls, we can still follow a single conversation.
2: If you think of sound as layering, then you need to unlayer it so you can say, okay, that voice belongs to this person and this voice belongs to that person.
3: This is some party. Who are all these people anyhow?
4: Who knows? The web gets out.
2: And if I can get all of these different voices separated out, now I can begin to look for some of those patterns that are going to help me to understand speech or language or communication.
0: The thing is, the human brain, it does this naturally. Humans can zero in on a single voice and all that din. But machines, they don't come with that filter. They have to be trained. And that was beyond Michelle's expertise. But lucky for her, she found a collaborator. There was an engineer right down the road in Juneau, Alaska, also wrestling with the same problem, Daniel Woodrich. He was at NOAA, or the National Oceanic and Atmospheric Administration. And Daniel thought code might be the key to isolating whale calls in the noisy waters.
5: Alaska and the Alaskan Arctic, it is like the ultimate cocktail party. It's like a cocktail party that starts with like a polite little brunch, you know, turns into kind of a rollicking dinner, and then parties on till 2 a.m.
0: So it actually wasn't so much finding a voice in a cocktail party, but rather finding it in a rocking nightclub. To tackle that problem, Daniel turned to artificial intelligence. Now, when we think of artificial intelligence, we usually think of things like chatbots and deepfakes. But AI's real gift is finding patterns in chaos, even, it turns out, underwater chaos. So Daniel built an AI model from scratch to sift through all that noise in the deep.
5: You know, I would go in and I would look at a signal and I would say, how can I come up with features and how can I come up with, you know, different parameters?
0: Parameters or algorithms. Little tests designed to spot a kind of acoustic fingerprint based on frequencies. He'd go through the tape and he'd spot a particular frequency, maybe one that went up in a particular way.
5: It's a frequency upsweep. It's kind of in this certain frequency range.
0: He'd tag that upsweep as, say, ice. A different one, well, that might be a seal. Finally, Daniel could identify nearly every sound under the sea, which meant now he could isolate the whale song. Daniel sat down at his computer, pulled in Michelle's years of recordings, and ran them through his algorithm, starting with that full cocktail party of ice, seals, and boats, and then stripping away sounds, one by one. First, ice. Then seals. Then boats. Until finally, he found them. Whales. With the din stripped away, Michelle could listen now in a way she never had before. And finally, she hoped, start translating from song to meaning.
6: When a whale makes a sound, it's trying to make something happen. Either I want you to know that I'm here, or I want you to come closer, or I want you to go away. Or, you know, these are all functional sounds or emotive sounds.
0: And with those calls suddenly clear, paired with careful observation, patterns began to emerge. Clues to what whales were trying to make happen with their voices. Some of those calls appeared to be a kind of relationship-building thing, like how they greeted each other, a kind of whale small talk.
2: One whale announces its presence, another whale responds, the two whales join. They then make these lovely little calls as they get closer together.
0: Like, hey, Bob the whale, how are you? I'm good, thanks.
2: And then they begin to forage together. So it's this social interaction facilitated through sound.
0: Then she started to translate even more sophisticated exchanges, like there are specific sounds humpback whales make when approaching a school of Pacific herring, one of their favorite fish.
2: They blow bubbles around a school of fish. The bubbles themselves are also noisy. You know, boop, boop, boop, boop, boop, boop, boop. And then one of them will begin to produce this call, and it sounds like...
0: Pacific herring hate that sound, so they swim away from it.
2: So the whales use this sound to push the fish towards the surface of the water. And then when the fish come to the surface of the water, they get concentrated there, at which point the whales open their mouths and devour the fish.
7: It's like an acoustic net.
2: Yes, yes.
0: Michelle is still painstakingly working her way through the sounds, building piece by piece a kind of whale-to-human dictionary. And if she succeeds, if we can actually follow whole conversations, then what? Michelle and Daniel think it could help spark a new cultural shift, something like the empathy that emerged in the 70s when whale songs first entered the public imagination, only bigger, that we could not just feel for whales, but actually learn from them.
2: I think that there's a lot that can be learned from listening and from translating. So if we could translate what the whales are saying to one another, we could certainly begin to understand things like distress.
0: Maybe they could help us decipher what hurts them and what doesn't. Maybe they'd tell us the boats aren't the problem, it's the plastic. That would give us a clearer map of where to focus on conservation. And Daniel, the engineer, he thinks they could help us understand not just their world, but ours. Maybe help us see the effects of climate change long before we can spot it ourselves.
5: AI allows you to explore with just the, like, you know, scalpel-like precision, like a new signal, perhaps, maybe a man-made signal, maybe a new animal that is in these waters for the first time because of, you know, force like climate change.
0: Michelle even thinks whales could teach us something about humanity.
2: If we listened to each other the way that whales listen to each other, could that perhaps, you know, sway human culture towards one that's more compassionate or more cooperative or at least more willing to stay out of our way? I think that we have a lot to learn from a species that has so effectively evolved this system of communication that has allowed them to thrive for many millions of years.
7: If you could say something to a whale, what would you say?
2: I'm sorry. And that's what I would say. I would say I'm sorry for all of the things that, for all that we have put them through. For the mass removal of whales from the ocean, for the noise that we inundate them with, for our deep misunderstanding for so long of their culture and their intelligence and their social structure, for changing their ecology, for changing their ocean.

0: I'm Dina Temple-Raston, and you're listening to Click Here, the show that explores all the ways technology is changing our lives. When we come back, we head from the oceans to the heavens, where new technology is transforming how we predict the weather, with a little help from an unusual tool, balloons.
1: Well, it's not a party balloon, okay? 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
0: But as with all things promising in digital, there's a catch. We'll be right back.
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3: You're listening to Click Here, the show that helps you make sense of the ways technology is rewriting the rules of nearly every aspect of our lives. I'm Dina Temple-Rustin. This hour, we're bringing you stories about technology in the wild. And next up, we turn to the heavens. Something remarkable is happening in weather. Artificial intelligence is quietly transforming the forecasts we all rely on, spotting storms sooner, issuing warnings faster. It promises to save lives, to blunt economic fallout, maybe even help us adapt to climate change. But all that progress, it depends on something surprisingly fragile, data. And lately, that foundation has begun to crack. The warning came from an unlikely place, a local weather report.
7: As you've grown accustomed to my presentations over my 34 years in South Florida newscasts.
3: Meteorologist John Morales went on the air last summer with less of a weather report and more of a warning that something fundamental about the skies we all share is changing.
7: What we're starting to see is that the quality of the forecasts is becoming degraded.
3: John has been the voice Floridians trust when the clouds start to churn for three decades now. But he didn't start tracking hurricanes to save lives. He kind of stumbled into it by way of another passion, baseball.
8: I was a Santurce Crabbers fan, the Cangrejeros de Santurce. This is the team where Roberto Clemente played and many other greats.
3: As a kid in Puerto Rico, he'd sprawl out on the floor, pencil in hand, copying the box scores from the evening paper, line by line. And when the last stat was tallied, he'd flip the page from balls and strikes to storms.
8: You know, in the 70s mainly, before internet, you would get these hurricane tracking charts that would either be inserts in the local newspaper, or you could go to the hardware store and grab one of them.
3: Hurricanes are a fact of life in Puerto Rico. Every year, the island is pummeled by major storms. So with the same obsessive care he brought to baseball stats, young John dove into hurricane data. He'd sketch out storm paths, building his own weather reports by hand. The beginnings of a calling he hadn't quite recognized yet.
8: I would take down all kinds of information, what the barometric pressure was, what the trends were, what direction was it moving, what was the expectation.
3: He took that obsession to Cornell, where he studied atmospheric sciences and even began entering weather forecasting contests.
8: I won a couple of times. a couple of semesters. I actually came out victorious.
3: From Cornell, he made his way to the National Weather Service and eventually to Florida.
9: Meteorologist John Morales is joining us now to break it down for us. John.
7: Hi, good afternoon to both of you. And indeed, the advisory is in. This is still a formidable hurricane, now ranked as the second strongest.
9: So what do you think people understand least about being a meteorologist?
8: I think most people have a preconception that that we're wrong half the time. And that's really pretty far from the truth. These days, we're right about 85% of the time and wrong 15% of the time. That's a pretty good batting average.
9: It took a lot to get to that kind of accuracy. The science of weather forecasting, it started, well, not that differently than what John used to do in his living room. All the math done by hand. Then there were these gradual advances. Computers, satellites, radars. Even this delightfully retro thing that surprised me. Something that's critical to weather science, but sounds more like it belongs at a kid's birthday party. Balloons.
8: Well, it's not a party balloon, okay? I would say it's the size of a very small compact, like a Mini Cooper or a Fiat 500, right?
9: If you've never seen one of these weather balloons launched, picture this. An overcast morning in the parking lot of a squat brick weather station. A technician in a crisp white polo, National Weather Service emblem stitched over the pocket, steps outside cradling what looks like a bundle of limp latex. In a few minutes, it will swell to the size of the Mini Cooper John talked about.
10: After that, we launch the balloon. It gets to about 100,000 feet, takes 90 minutes to pop. And then
9: as it ascends, it beams down all kinds of weather data. Temperature, humidity, wind speed.
11: Huh? All right, on go. 3, 2, 1, go.
9: Every single day, scientists all over the world walk out into the elements to release these giant gleaming white orbs into the sky.
8: The two times the balloons are released are an hour before noon and an hour before midnight.
9: Simultaneous launches, synchronized across hundreds of stations around the globe, performing not just an act of science, but also something that feels rare right now, an act of global unity.
8: In meteorology, there are no political boundaries. So whether it's Russia or Saudi Arabia or South Africa, everybody is releasing their own set of weather balloons.
9: There's something kind of romantic about it, isn't it? That all these people come out at the same time all over the world and release these Mini Cooper-sized balloons out into the atmosphere.
8: The mere fact that there is this level of cooperation internationally, right? The fact that they know that this is going to lead to better results for everybody, well, I mean, that's the type of collaboration that we need to tackle many other challenges that we have going on internationally right now.
9: All of this technology, the radar, the satellites, those balloons, that all got supercharged in 1970. That's when the federal government established the National Oceanic and Atmospheric Administration, or NOAA. NOAA became a hub for weather research and innovation, not just in the United States, but around the world. And because of the data NOAA has gathered over the decades, a four-day forecast today is as reliable as a one-day forecast was 30 years ago. Those decades of observations have become something priceless, a record of how the atmosphere behaves. And now, we're on the edge of another giant leap in forecasting, one driven not by new satellites or supercomputers, but by artificial intelligence.
12: A typical numerical weather prediction model can give you a 24-hour forecast, but it takes about an hour to give you that new forecast. The AI model can give it to you in a second or two.
9: This is Amy McGovern. She's a computer science meteorology professor at the University of Oklahoma. She also leads the National Science Foundation's AI Institute. They focus on making AI weather systems reliable, which has become a big job because lots of companies are trying to build AI weather models these days. Even big tech has jumped in. Companies like Microsoft and Google are already predicting storm tracks 4 or 5 days before landfall, which is important because when it comes to weather, speed matters. And while the introduction of AI to all of this seemed very promising, Amy's quick to say it's not perfect. For example, AI is pretty good at spotting big storms, but not as good at hyperlocal forecasts. Also, AI doesn't understand the physics of weather or the calculus that governs storms.
12: Things like, you can't negatively rain.
9: Negative rain. It's hard to know how to plan for that kind of forecast.
12: Which should be obvious. Like, if it's either raining or it's not sucking rain out of the atmosphere. But an AI model doesn't know that, right?
9: But actually, the biggest problem is that AI learns from the past. And the past doesn't look much like the present anymore.
12: How do you predict the extremes if the extreme has never happened before? For anything, for statistics in general, how do you predict something that's completely out of your distribution?
9: Rising sea surface temperatures are turbocharging storms, turning modest disturbances almost overnight into Category 3, 4, and even 5 hurricanes. And those once-in-a-century floods, they're starting to feel a lot more routine.
13: Tonight, the Big Apple is a big mess, and tens of millions of Americans are experiencing torrential rain and record flooding. Heavy downpours are expected to continue.
9: With climate change, the weather is getting tougher to predict. But John Morales says the biggest threat to the forecast has nothing to do with physics or even algorithms. It's something he stumbled on a couple of years ago while he was preparing to speak at a weather conference.
8: There was a summer community meeting coming up for the American Meteorological Society, and they had asked me to be a panelist on it. And part of what we were going to be discussing was potential threats to America's weather enterprise. And in preparation for this panel, I learned a lot about Project 2025.
9: Project 2025, the blueprint for the Trump administration's second term. As John read through it, he ran into this section that stopped him cold.
8: Project 2025 explicitly says that NOAA is to be, well, dismantled. Because the excuse was that NOAA is a climate alarmist agency.
9: Project 2025 calls for the gutting of NOAA, the National Weather Service, the satellites, the research centers, the entire system that weather forecasting relies on. As John sat through the conference, he listened as dozens of panels touted the glories of AI, but said nothing about this looming threat to NOAA. And he kept thinking to himself, all the promise of AI, none of it can be fulfilled without good data, data that NOAA provides. And then, just months after the conference, John's worst fears came true.
13: All right, we're getting some breaking news that we've been following over the last hour with a Trump administration official confirming that about 5% of the National Oceanic and Atmospheric Administration are being let go. That agency includes the National...
9: The Trump administration proposed cutting NOAA's budget by 27% this year, threatening the agency's weather stations, research centers, and aging satellites. Congress pushed back this spring and eventually approved a $6 billion budget. But many of the programs paused by the administration last year have yet to restart. A quarter of NOAA's Hurricane Hunter flight directors, pilots who fly straight into the eye of the storm to measure its intensity, were grounded with the cuts to NOAA. And those car-sized weather balloons, their flights have been reduced by nearly 17%.
8: I've seen some of the maps of where these gaps are. So, for example, you look at the Northern Plains and the Intermountain West, and there's huge gaps there with no data whatsoever.
9: Which means forecasts in the Great Plains and Rocky Mountains will get a little fuzzier. And as with many of the Trump administration's cuts, there's an assumption that private companies can simply step in. Meteorology professor Amy McGovern says that's easier said than done.
12: Which company is going to put in several hundred million dollars per radar to cover the United States in radar data? All of that data is all collected inside NOAA, and all of it is used.
9: Last spring, when several of NOAA's climate websites and public data tools disappeared, it wasn't private industry that stepped in. It was former NOAA scientists. They began rebuilding some of the resources on their own, not to replace NOAA, but to preserve decades of public climate information. The irony is weather forecasting has never been more sophisticated, and yet it's still built on the same thing it always has been. People going out into the world, taking measurements day after day, year after year. Not everyone is willing to let that disappear. This June, a new bipartisan Senate bill was introduced that could triple the size of the Hurricane Hunter fleet. The fleet currently has two aging aircraft that fly directly into storms to measure their intensity. The bill would fund more planes and hire highly trained pilots to fly them, and, for the first time, write NOAA's role into law, making it harder for future administrations to hand off its responsibilities to another agency. Outside Washington, others are stepping in too. Not just former NOAA scientists rebuilding public climate resources, but universities archiving data, citizen scientists filling in gaps where they can. It's hopeful, even inspiring, but it isn't the same as having a fully functioning National Weather Service. And John Morales watched all of this play out with growing frustration and then alarm. That's not a role his audience knows him for.
8: I've become a person that's not just a weatherman. I am almost a trusted family member that folks go to for advice when it comes to preparing for hurricanes.
9: He's earned their trust over decades.
8: My audiences have always known me as the just-the-facts, non-alarmist meteorologist.
9: But as NOAA weakened, John became less certain about the forecasts his viewers relied on. So Just the Facts John decided to do the thing he almost never does. He sounded the alarm.
8: So June 2nd was a Monday. It's the first weekday of hurricane season.
9: That night, he began his forecast with a story from the past, an old broadcast from 2019, when it seemed that Hurricane Dorian was going to hit Florida. John predicted it would turn back out to sea.
7: As you've grown accustomed to my presentations over my 34 years in South Florida newscasts, confidently, I went on TV and I told you, it's going to turn. You don't need to worry. It is going to turn.
9: And it did. It turned. Then he said something you never want to hear your weatherman say.
7: And I am here to tell you that I am not sure I can do that this year.
9: He laid it all out, the budget cuts, the data gaps, the layoffs.
7: Did you know that Central and South Florida National Weather Service offices are currently basically 20 to 40% understaffed? From Tampa to Key West, including the Miami office, 20 to 40% understaffed.
9: And then, looking straight into the camera.
7: This is a multi-generational impact on science in this country. I just want you to know that what you need to do is call your representatives and make sure that these cuts are stopped.
9: The broadcast went viral around the country, not just in Florida. He'd struck a nerve. Because to turn on your local news or check a weather app and trust what you see, to know whether you're safe or need to evacuate, or even whether to take an umbrella or just take sunscreen, everyone cares about that. In a lot of ways, weather is the most universal human experience. We've come a long way from sticking your finger in the air to gauge wind direction or feeling in your bones that a storm is on the way. And that progress has saved lives, countless lives. But as John said in an Instagram post,
14: tonight and just about every other night of the 2025 Atlantic hurricane season, we are going to be tracking hurricanes like it's 1999. We are on a time machine to the previous century, except this isn't a party.
9: Up next, a man who made a mistake, one that offers clues to solve one of AI's biggest problems. For all its promise, AI is an energy hog, and one coder stumbled on a counterintuitive idea for how to get AI to sip energy instead of guzzle it.
15: Just this one line one single line of code was responsible for generating what I estimated to be 2.3 tons of CO2 emissions per year.
9: That's next on Click Here. We'll be right back.
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0: Hi, my name is Beth Blauer, and I'm a board member for Baltimore Public Media. 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It's always been such a reliable resource, whether that was in crisis or whether that's just in the way that we go about our daily lives. It's such a huge opportunity for us to connect to each other, to really understand not just what we're going through, but what our neighbors are experiencing as well.
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7: I'm Dina Temple Raston, and you're listening to Click Here. Today, we're wandering into the wild, into the places where nature and technology are learning to work together. And nowhere does that partnership feel more improbable or more revealing than with artificial intelligence. Because while AI can feel miraculous, predicting hurricanes, translating whale songs, promising to shave hours off our workdays, it's also ravenous. Every query, every model, every server farm is gobbling up power. Not just driving up prices, but spewing emissions out into the atmosphere. And that invisible appetite is starting to show up in unexpected places, like the national power grid and in your monthly electricity bill.
8: Well, if your electric bill has gone up lately, you are not alone. Artificial intelligence data centers are predicted to drive demand to record highs in the coming years.
9: Google announced this week it is well behind on a pledge to all but eliminate its net carbon emissions by 2030. Its emissions are actually up nearly 50% since 2019. One factor, artificial intelligence and the energy required to...
7: And Google isn't alone. Across the industry, the promise of greener computing is colliding with the reality of AI's energy appetite. And there's another story here. One that starts not in a data center, but with a single coder. A man who stumbled on a surprisingly elegant way to shrink that footprint by fighting fire with fire. These days, Stuart Clark works in IT. But that's not where he began. His dad worked construction, and the expectation was that he would too. But Stuart wanted something different, a path that was his own. So he picked up a pair of scissors and became a hairdresser.
10: My hands were far too soft and gentle to be working on building sites. My wife says my hands are so soft they're like veal. So yeah.
11: That's a compliment.
10: Right? It is a compliment, yeah.
7: Stuart cut hair in salons for almost 20 years. But by 2008, the shine had kind of worn off. So he reinvented himself again.
10: I thought, what's next on the list? And so, yeah, I got into tech and I was very fortunate and my career really took off.
7: He taught himself to code and landed jobs with some of the biggest names in tech. And somewhere between Cisco and Amazon and Spotify, Stuart started noticing how much energy the internet was consuming. Because suddenly, everything was getting wired up. Not just computers, but toasters, cars, light fixtures, children's toys. Every smart device was adding to the demand. And most people didn't even realize it was happening.
10: We think about cars, think about plastic in the ocean, but we don't think about our digital footprint just yet. The digital world feels somewhat cleaner, if not weightless.
7: As someone helping build that digital world, though, Stuart understood better than most just how heavy it really is. So he set out to calculate the cost, to give it a label, something you could size up at a glance and maybe act on, the way we do when we shop for a car, checking the miles per gallon, or when we buy a dishwasher with that energy saver sticker slapped right on the front.
10: You know, we're making choices there based on energy rating, like, you know, how many miles to a gallon a car does, how much CO2 it uses. And it's kind of like, well, if I had that information to hand, I could make a conscious decision when I was using an app, for example. But some of this data is just incredibly hard to actually find. The industry isn't as transparent as it needs to be.
7: Consider the data center, one of the biggest drivers of all those rising emissions.
10: They're built in the most possible indiscreet way. Many years ago, Google's data centers weren't even on any maps. One of Google's data centers was called Lord Voldemort because it was like, he who shall not be named.
6: We do not speak his name, Voldemort.
10: I've been to data centers which have got moats in front of them and they've actually got armed guards around them. They have better security than most airports do.
7: But after some digging, he finally was able to put a number on it. And I have to say, even for someone like me, who already had a sense of the problem, the numbers were staggering.
10: If you go onto your internet, you know, the search that you've done, every search that you make on that device will melt 0.2 grams of Arctic ice.
7: For context, Google alone handles about 8.5 billion searches every day. Over the course of a year, that would mean melting more than 100 square miles of Arctic ice. And that's just a Google search. In a year, the average person's YouTube streaming has a carbon footprint equal to driving a car almost 100 miles. And TikTok? Here's another crazy statistic. To offset its annual carbon footprint, you'd have to plant 26 million trees today and let them grow for 10 years. And that's just TikTok's usage in the US, UK, and France. When you widen the lens and add up all the energy used by the infrastructure that keeps the internet running, the searches, the streaming, every click and scroll, and convert that into greenhouse gas emissions, the picture gets darker.
10: If the internet were a country, it would be the fourth largest polluter on Earth. So that's going to be behind China, behind the US, behind India. And unlike those countries, the internet, its growth really goes unchecked.
7: So when Stuart saw those numbers, he felt a little crushed, even guilty. Maybe you do too. But then, right in the middle of tallying up all that damage, when he was buried in a coding project, Stuart stumbled onto something he hadn't expected. Not a full solution exactly, but a glimmer of hope, a surprising one.
10: How this started for me is that I was reviewing some code that I was working on, and then one day I just found this bug.
7: A bug, a mistake in his code.
10: And if anybody's ever seen my code, you'll know that it's actually quite heavy in bugs. I don't claim to be the greatest. I was pretty much self-taught on coding.
7: This particular line of buggy code was supposed to request information from a database all at once. But instead, it asked for the data one tiny bit at a time, literally hundreds of separate requests instead of just one.
10: This is like going to the library to get a 500-page book. But instead of checking out this entire book, the whole book, you're checking out one page.
11: At a time.
10: You're reading it and then you're walking back. You check out page two 500 times, you know, so if you can hear...
7: That kind of inefficiency is invisible to users, but not to the data servers doing all the heavy lifting. Think of it this way. Imagine you're the one walking to and from the library for each individual page of that 500-page book.
10: After like the 20th trip, you might feel sort of like quite physically exhausted, you know? I think even the fittest person would be like starting to sweat a little bit. You can imagine a server doing exactly that same sort of process. It's just getting hotter and hotter and hotter.
7: His one line of code did just that. It made the servers work harder, which made them run hotter, which set cooling systems into overdrive too. Energy demand spiked.
10: So I actually did the math on this as well. Just this one line, one single line of code was responsible for generating what I estimated to be 2.3 tons of CO2 emissions per year.
7: Wow.
10: Just because of one lazy algorithm.
7: Every time that one line of code got used, it consumed as much energy as an entire American household uses in 4 months. And when Stuart tweaked that line of code?
10: The fix was to reduce the server load by 99%.
7: A 99% reduction from a single line of code. Suddenly, servers ran cooler. Power use fell. The carbon footprint shrank dramatically. His mistake had become a solution, and that solution turned into an epiphany. He thought, maybe we can't convince billions of people to scroll less, but we could write code that's better for the planet. If big tech companies made these tiny code tweaks behind the scenes, if they built in tiny efficiencies, the impact could ripple out to billions of users all at once. Like instead of going door to door asking every family to recycle, just asking Amazon to switch to environmentally friendly packaging. A few subtle shifts to the code itself, and the internet could start treading a little lighter on the planet. Stuart started calling it sustainable software. And here's the twist. The very technology driving energy demand to record heights right now could also be the tool to fix it. Because Stuart says AI can practically automate sustainable coding.
10: I'm using AI to write my code. I can actually write within there to say, use the most sustainable way possible to use as less CPUs. We can just put that in there and AI will say, yeah, I can do that for you. I can do that.
7: Some companies are already experimenting with this, cooling data centers more efficiently and cutting energy use nearly in half. And Stuart says that's the equivalent of taking a million cars off the road.
10: Artificial intelligence necessarily isn't bad. We just have to choose our path here and how to do this in a way that's both healthy for us as humans and then healthy for us as a planet.
7: There's no question that technology has done real damage to the planet, but it doesn't have to march into the wild as a conqueror. It can show up as a collaborator if we let it. Used wisely, we might hear a hello in the ocean, a warning in the weather, or even a whisper inside our code, reminding us that we can bring technology into the world without doing so much harm. This is Click Here. And if you're tuning in again this week, thanks for coming back. And if this is your first time with us, here's the idea. Click Here is a weekly public radio show about the people making and breaking our digital world. Some weeks, that means the big tech stories you've already heard murmurs of. Other weeks, it means slowing down for the quieter shifts, the ones happening just out of view that end up changing everything. Because for a long time, technology felt optional, something you logged into, something you explored.
11: I didn't have a modem, but somebody down the street had one. And we would go to this house, and he'd be like, nobody knows that we're kids.
7: These days, it's something you live inside.
12: I've noticed differences in the cost of diapers, depending on if I order them through my iPhone versus on a desktop.
13: Ooh, what if we made, like, an AI pastor that actually talks to you.
7: So we created Click Here, a weekly place to slow all of this down, to sit with questions a little longer, to try to decode the digital world together. 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
7: 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Our number is 661-5-CH-TALK. 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Click Here is a production of Recorded Future News and PRX. Today's show was written and produced by Megan Dietrich, Sean Powers, Erica Guida, Zach Hirsch, and Maya Fawaz. It was edited by Karen Duffin and Sarah Quevedo, and fact-checked by Darren Ankrum. Original music is by Ben Levingston, with additional music from Blue Dot Sessions. Our staff writer is Lucas Riley, our illustrator is Megan Goff, and our sound designers and engineers are Jake Cook and Jesse Neiswanger. I'm Dina Tumble-Raston, and thanks for listening.
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17: Hi, this is Steve Inskeep. 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
18: Hello and welcome to Newsday on the BBC World Service with Kathleen Berehanger and James Cocknell in London. Thanks very much for joining us.
19: As Iran buries its former Supreme Leader Ali Khamenei, who was killed on the first day of the war with the US, the two countries continue to trade strikes, with the region suffering too. We'll hear from a former Iranian MP, now living in exile, on whether the ceasefire can be saved.
18: The conflict in the Middle East has led to increased production costs in China. We'll ask how that is affecting consumers.
20: I'm Piers Edwards with the latest from the World Cup, where France have become the first side into the semi-finals. Africa's last representative, Morocco, are heading home.
19: And we'll also hear about the latest bit of financial good news for an artificial intelligence chip maker. That's all coming up after the latest world news.
21: Live from NPR News, I'm Giles Snyder. Iran's late supreme leader has been laid to rest. Huge crowds gathered for the Ayatollah Ali Khamenei's funeral in northeast Iran following a week of funeral processions, rallies, and mourning ceremonies. Khamenei was killed in the opening strikes of the war. His funeral came as the U.S. and Iran exchanged fire for a second day. President Trump calling Iranian leaders scum just weeks after praising them as smart and rational people. NPR's Franco Ordonez reports on the diplomatic whiplash that has come to define Trump's approach to global affairs.
22: 3 weeks ago, President Trump described the Iranians as brave people who wanted to change the direction of their country for the better.
23: We're dealing with people that I think are very rational people. I mean, they were nice to deal with. They were strong people, smart people.
22: But he delivered a much different characterization yesterday at the NATO summit in Turkey.
23: I don't want to deal with them anymore. They're scum. You know what scum is? They're scum. They're sick people. They're led by sick people.
22: It's part of a pattern with the president, who often swings between praise and threats in an effort to almost will this war to an end. But you can also hear Trump struggling with that balance, insisting to reporters later that the war will not start again. Franco Ordonez, NPR News.
21: Now to Utah, where Kirk family lawyer Jeffrey Niemann says the judge who will decide whether there is enough evidence to move a case against the man accused of killing conservative activist Charlie Kirk to trial should view everything.
0: The Kirk family's waited 10 months for this hearing. And they have a right to be here, and they have a right to hear the evidence. They have a right to see and feel what's going on in this courtroom.
21: Tyler Robinson charged with aggravated murder. He has not entered a plea. Defense attorneys fought to keep out of public view a recorded interview with Robinson's former roommate, and romantic partner, in which he said that Robinson told him that he wishes he had not done it. The EPA is proposing changes to pollution rules for heavy-duty vehicles that would make them easier to comply with. That could save thousands of dollars per vehicle for companies buying semis and buses, according to EPA estimates, while increasing the smog-creating pollution from those vehicles by 11% per year by mid-century. Here's NPR's Camila Domonoske.
1: The EPA wants to delay some rules designed to make sure that emissions-fighting technology works across the life of a vehicle, not just when it's new. It would also allow manufacturers to postpone compliance if they pay a fine and eliminate a requirement that engines reduce power if their emissions systems aren't working, which vehicle operators have called disruptive. The proposed changes are now open for public comment. The trucking industry had asked for the rules to be changed, saying they imposed significant burdens. Environmental groups have denounced the changes as damaging to human health. Camila Domonoske, NPR News.
21: This is NPR News. The confirmed Ebola death toll in northeastern Democratic Republic of Congo has reached 600, and the government says new suspected Ebola cases have been reported in previously unaffected parts of the country. The outbreak was declared in May. The Ebola strain that's spreading has no approved vaccine or treatment. Andy Burnham is on course to become the next British Prime Minister in the first nomination tally. Burnham secured the backing of 322 of the 403 Labour Party members of Parliament. Nominations remain.

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11: It's Morning Edition from NPR News. I'm E. Martinez.
0: And I'm Steve Inskeep. A federal planning commission has advanced President Trump's proposed arch in Washington, D.C., or just outside Washington, D.C., but the commission wants more details before it gives the final green light. NPR's Rachel Treisman reports on some of the remaining hurdles.
12: The National Capital Planning Commission's Thursday meeting started with protesters outside and continued with over 2 hours of public pushback in the room.
13: This proposal is an affront to the men and women buried at Arlington National Cemetery.
14: So only Congress can decide if such a work belongs here.
15: Its design is fussy, imitative, and intrudes on the harmony of the surrounding area.
12: Meg Cowan, Ed Sterley, and Peggy Barlett were among the roughly 40 people who spoke out against the arch. That's on top of thousands who submitted written comments, overwhelmingly in opposition. Many of the speakers criticized the arch's proposed placement in a traffic circle directly between the Lincoln Memorial and Arlington National Cemetery. Veterans, some of whom are suing over the arch, and Gold Star mothers like Cynthia Morrison said a huge structure would be out of place.
16: For me, that view is not merely visual, it is remembrance.
12: There are also safety concerns for pedestrians, cyclists, cars, and planes. The 250-foot arch would sit directly in the path of flights coming in and out of Reagan National Airport. Cowan again.
13: The fact that this so-called monument would require red obstruction lights only underscores how inappropriate it is.
12: The commission, which is chaired by a Trump appointee, ultimately voted 8-1 to approve the site and building plans. Three members voted present. Commissioners asked the Department of the Interior to come back with more details, including traffic and environmental studies. Jessica Bowron represents the department.
17: I can certainly commit that we will continue to work to be responsive to the comments of the commission.
12: The panel tabled a discussion of D.C.'s building height limits until its next meeting. That's scheduled for early September. Rachel Treisman, NPR News.
7: The Rolling Stones put out their first album 62 years ago. LBJ was president. The Super Bowl didn't exist. Dinosaurs roamed the earth. Well, Mick and Keith are resilient. Today, the Stones released a new one, Foreign Tongues.

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4: 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This week, Baltimore County election results are finally in. 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Let us know. The number is 410-735-1616. We may play it on the air. 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
5: Hello, I'm Ryan Kennedy. I'm a WYPR member, and I live in Baltimore. 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
6: 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We make the news accessible so you can start your day with what you need to know. 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
3: 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We have Saturday Night Jazz with Andy Bienstock.
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0: for Public Higher Education, or CPHE. Georgia officials signed on to it because they say it'll cut down on bureaucracy and the lengthy delays of SAC COC reviews. But University of North Georgia professor Matthew Bodie sees something more in its focus on intellectual diversity.
1: That particular phrase has come from conservatives who attack higher education.
0: Bodie leads the state's chapter of the American Association of University Professors. Many vocal conservative critics of higher education, like the slain political activist Charlie Kirk, have long argued that colleges and universities have become, quote, indoctrination factories for liberal ideas. Bodie fears CPHE will be used as a cudgel to silence liberal voices on campus and curtail academic freedom.
1: If you say a professor is in charge of what they put on a syllabi, and yet you then also have to say you have to have a certain number of conservatives or liberals or Marxists or anti-Marxists on your syllabi, you're really contradicting the academic freedom you just said that you support.
0: It's unclear how the new accreditor reviews will shake out in practice, but University System of Georgia Chancellor Sonny Perdue dismisses concerns.
2: Why would a faculty member be concerned about intellectual diversity? I think one of the problems has been there's been very little intellectual diversity.
0: He points to the involvement of CPHE's founding chairman, Mark Becker, the highly regarded former president of Georgia State University. For its part, the older agency, SAC COC, is already making changes as colleges and universities shop around for accreditors. Stephen Pruitt became its president last year.
3: I called for our standards to be revised immediately.
0: Pruitt says he's addressing concerns of some state leaders by reducing paperwork and pushes back on the idea that his agency is focused on liberal ideology.
3: We were, I think, the only accreditor that didn't have DEI standards. I think all the other ones did, but yet somehow we got pegged with that.
0: Another change, starting in September, SAC COC will be renamed the Commission on Colleges and Universities. The new CPHE could accredit its first institutions this fall and get U.S. Department of Education recognition next year. Meanwhile, under proposed federal rules that could go into effect next summer, all U.S. institutional accreditors must have in place the means to address, quote, intellectual diversity on campuses. For NPR News, I'm Orlando Montoya in Atlanta.
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5: 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It's Friday. Our weather here in Baltimore, mostly sunny through the morning, but we are expecting some scattered showers and thunderstorms this afternoon, a high reaching 90. Overnight, a low of 71. Showers and thunderstorms likely to move on and off through the night. And tomorrow, some on and off rain showers continue, a high in the mid-80s. 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
2: A shakeup in the Maine Senate race as Graham Plattner drops out and leaves a big question mark for Democrats. On the next Friday News Roundup, what a replacement choice will mean for Americans come November. Plus, President Trump doubles down on his deeply unpopular war. We have the latest on all of it and much more next time on 1A.
1: 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Coming up in 10 minutes on Marketplace Morning Report, John Deere owners will finally have access to fix their own equipment. Hear why a settlement between the FTC and John Deere is shaping right to repair policy. That plus all the morning's business news right here on WYPR. Our weather this morning, 74 degrees, mostly clear skies. We are expecting some sunshine through the day, but some showers and thunderstorms headed our way this afternoon, a high around 90. On and off showers continue overnight, a low around 71. 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

0: 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It's 7 o'clock.
1: Good morning. The fighting between the U.S. and Iran appears to be on hold for now after two nights of extensive attacks across the Gulf region. Is diplomacy still on the table? It's Morning Edition from NPR News. President Trump keeps warning of the threat of communism in America. I'm Steve Inskeep.
2: Jaime Martinez, his rhetoric has intensified after Democratic Socialists secured primary wins. Do voters agree with the president's scare tactics? Also, should politicians be more transparent about their health issues? And the Rolling Stones release a new album. It's Friday, July 10th, and speaking of Mick and the Boys, on this day in 1965, the Stones scored their first number one hit song in the United States with I Can't Get No Satisfaction. You can get news. That's next.
3: Live from NPR News in Washington, I'm Windsor Johnston. Iran has buried its late supreme leader after days of public mourning and months after he was killed in U.S. and Israeli airstrikes. NPR's Hadil Al-Shalchi reports the funeral was held amid renewed fighting this week between the U.S. and Iran.
4: Earlier in the day, Iranian state media showed huge crowds swarming the truck carrying the casket of Ayatollah Ali Khamenei and four of his killed family members as it made its way through his birthplace, Mashhad. People wearing black spilled into the streets to perform the ritual Islamic funeral prayers facing the caskets draped in the Iranian flag. Iranian state media reported that army fighter jets were flying over the skies of Mashhad to secure them for the last day of the funeral. On Wednesday, U.S. CENTCOM said it struck Iranian military installations in retaliation for Iranian strikes on ships in the Strait of Hormuz. Iran responded by targeting U.S. military bases in Kuwait and Bahrain. Hadil Al-Shalchi, NPR News, Istanbul.
3: The White House has removed the remaining leadership at the Election Assistance Commission. NPR's Ashley Lopez reports the move leaves the independent agency in an uncertain position ahead of the November midterms.
5: The White House says it has removed the last few commissioners of the Election Assistance Commission. This is an independent agency created in the wake of the 2000 presidential election, a close race plagued by administrative errors. The agency has since helped provide election officials with resources and has collected data about how elections went. The EAC was created to have four commissioners. At the beginning of this year, one Republican member abruptly resigned, and now another is also resigning. The agency's two Democratic members, however, were removed. Trump also removed members of the Federal Election Commission, another independent agency that oversees elections. Ashley Lopez, NPR News.
3: More than 300,000 Haitian immigrants and about 6,000 Syrians could soon lose their legal right to live and work in the United States. A recent Supreme Court ruling allows the White House to move ahead with ending temporary protected status for both groups. Catherine Mobley from member station WYSO reports from Springfield, Ohio, which is home to a large Haitian community.
6: Today is a big challenge because work permits are expiring. These work permits are connected to a person's TPS. Their driver's license is then connected to their work permit. Thus, once a person loses their TPS, they lose their ability to legally work and drive in their community. And this definitely makes it very difficult for individuals to support their families to earn an income.
3: Catherine Mobley from member station WYSO reporting. 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
0: Live from Baltimore, this is 88.1 WYPR. Good morning, I'm Taylor Holbrooks. The Maryland Department of Health is investigating a rise in cases of a parasitic illness that causes severe diarrhea. The agency says there have been 28 cases of cyclosporiasis since May 1st. The Centers for Disease Control and Prevention says Hundreds of people in 18 states have been affected with the disease. MDH says the illness usually peaks in the spring and summer. Medical professionals say it's important to thoroughly wash produce to reduce the risk of contracting the parasite. Symptoms include diarrhea, stomach cramps, loss of appetite, and extreme fatigue. Baltimore County is considering cracking down on smoke shops, which sell tobacco, vapes, and sometimes CBD products. The new legislation follows a trend from other Maryland jurisdictions. WIPR health reporter Scott Massioni has more.
8: Baltimore County Council Chairman Mike Ertel and Councilman David Marks introduced legislation that will put more regulations on smoke shops. The proposal would prohibit stores from operating within 1,000 feet of schools, certain treatment facilities, recreation areas, parks, and other smoke shops. It would also limit the types of lighting displays the stores can use in windows, which Ertel says can be disruptive.
9: Almost every single one of these smoke shops is like lit up like a, you know, like an aircraft carrier that you're landing a plane on.
8: The legislation follows the lead of Baltimore City, which also put limits on where shops can operate and their lighting. The city's also considering expanding its power to lock down stores that operate illegally or sell to minors. Scott Massioni, WYPR News.
0: 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Ongoing construction has closed the right lane between Maryland 24 and Maryland 543. And an accident in Frederick westbound on 70 just before Route 15 causing around 15 minutes of backup. It's 75 degrees and mostly clear here at YPR Studios. We are expecting a partly sunny Friday. Chance of showers and thunderstorms late this afternoon, high around 90. On and off showers overnight, a low around 71. 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Always great to have you with us. It's 7:07.

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1: 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Coming up here on Morning Edition, Republican Senator Mitch McConnell has been hospitalized for weeks with no details as to why. The lack of information has reignited a long-running debate.
2: Where does the public's right to know begin and the senator's right to privacy end?
1: More on what elected officials owe their constituents when it comes to transparency about their health. President Trump is leaning into communist messaging as one of his main attacks on Democrats ahead of the fall midterms. More details for those stories coming in 15 minutes right here on WYPR. Construction northbound on 95 continues between Maryland 24 and Maryland 543. The right lane is closed, causing around 10 to 15 minutes of backup. And Maryland 3 Crane Highway north and southbound is closed. That's between 8th Avenue and Highway 270. You can expect some backup there this morning. 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
5: It's Morning Edition from NPR News. I'm E. Martinez.
6: And I'm Steve Inskeep. A federal planning commission has advanced President Trump's proposed arch in Washington, D.C., or just outside Washington, D.C., but the commission wants more details before it gives the final green light. NPR's Rachel Treisman reports on some of the remaining hurdles.
7: The National Capital Planning Commission's Thursday meeting started with protesters outside and continued with over 2 hours of public pushback in the room.
8: This proposal is an affront to the men and women buried at Arlington National Cemetery.
9: So only Congress can decide if such a work belongs here.
10: Its design is fussy, imitative, and intrudes on the harmony of the surrounding area.
7: Meg Cowan, Ed Sterley, and Peggy Barlett were among the roughly 40 people who spoke out against the arch. That's on top of thousands who submitted written comments, overwhelmingly in opposition. Many of the speakers criticized the arch's proposed placement in a traffic circle directly between the Lincoln Memorial and Arlington National Cemetery. Veterans, some of whom are suing over the arch, and Gold Star mothers like Cynthia Morrison said a huge structure would be out of place.
11: For me, that view is not merely visual, it is remembrance.
7: There are also safety concerns for pedestrians, cyclists, cars, and planes. The 250-foot arch would sit directly in the path of flights coming in and out of Reagan National Airport. Cowan again.
8: The fact that this so-called monument would require red obstruction lights only underscores how inappropriate it is.
7: The commission, which is chaired by a Trump appointee, ultimately voted 8-1 to approve the site and building plans. Three members voted present. Commissioners asked the Department of the Interior to come back with more details, including traffic and environmental studies. Jessica Bowron represents the department.
12: I can certainly commit that we will continue to work to be responsive to the comments of the commission.
7: The panel tabled a discussion of D.C.'s building height limits until its next meeting. That's scheduled for early September. Rachel Treisman, NPR News.
5: The Rolling Stones put out their first album 62 years ago. LBJ was president. The Super Bowl didn't exist. Dinosaurs roamed the earth. Well, Mick and Keith are resilient. Today, the Stones released a new one, Foreign Tongues.

0: There's been very little intellectual diversity.
1: He points to the involvement of CPHE's founding chairman, Mark Becker, the highly regarded former president of Georgia State University. For its part, the older agency, SACCOC, is already making changes as colleges and universities shop around for accreditors. Stephen Pruitt became its president last year.
2: I called for our standards to be revised immediately.
1: Pruitt says he's addressing concerns of some state leaders by reducing paperwork and pushes back on the idea that his agency is focused on liberal ideology.
2: We were, I think, the only accreditor that didn't have DEI standards. I think all the other ones did, but yet somehow we got pegged with that.
1: Another change, starting in September, SACCOC will be renamed the Commission on Colleges and Universities. The new CPHE could accredit its first institutions this fall and get U.S. Department of Education recognition next year. Meanwhile, under proposed federal rules that could go into effect next summer, all U.S. institutional accreditors must have in place the means to address, quote, intellectual diversity on campuses. For NPR News, I'm Orlando Montoya in Atlanta.
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4: 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Coming up here on Morning Edition, TPS holders make up 15% of non-citizen healthcare workers. Losing their work authorization could deepen staffing shortages across the U.S. healthcare sector. Former Olympian from Maryland David Hearn pleaded not guilty Thursday to damaging the Lincoln Memorial reflecting pool. Dozens of people showed up to voice their support.
5: Any one of us could have been Davy Hearn. I could have easily walked past that reflecting pool, seen a bit of paint, decided to touch it, and I would have been in this courtroom today.
4: More on yesterday's proceedings coming to you in 15 minutes right here on WYPR. And stay tuned. We'll have Here and Now later. You've been this
6: brave. I'm Indira Lakshmanan. Shakira is at it again with her latest World Cup anthem. She's just one of the international pop superstars uniting for the first halftime show for a World Cup final. We'll have a preview next time on Here and Now.
4: 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Ongoing construction northbound on 95, closing the right lane between Maryland 24 and Maryland 543, still causing around 10 to 15 minutes of backup. This is WYPR.

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1: Good morning. In 2024, President Trump blurted out, "They're eating the dogs." It was a baseless statement about Haitians, many of whom are actually healthcare workers. What happens as the U.S. revokes their work permits? It's Morning Edition from NPR News. A group of friends went to a coastal Mississippi island July 4th. I'm E. Martinez.
2: And I'm Steve Inskeep. The friends returned safely, except for the one teenager who was black. His family and a civil rights lawyer want to know how he died. Also, who pays for the Patriot Front, the white nationalists who demonstrated in Washington on Independence Day? And in StoryCorps, a former prison inmate talks with a corrections officer. It's Friday, July 10th. John Calvin was born this day in 1509. He's the Christian theologian who later gave his name to a cartoon boy with a tiger. The news is next.
3: Live from NPR News in Washington, I'm Windsor Johnston. Tensions between the U.S. and Iran appear to have eased after 2 days of intense missile and drone strikes, but Iran is still threatening its Gulf neighbors, and Israel says it's prepared to re-enter the war. NPR's Kerry Khan reports from Tel Aviv.
4: A source familiar with the discussion among Israel's security establishment told NPR the current exchange of fire is expected to remain confined to the U.S. and Iran. The source, who was not authorized to speak publicly, spoke on condition of anonymity. However, at an Air Force graduation, Israeli Army Chief of Staff Eyal Zamir said troops should be ready soon. Even at this very moment, our enemies continue to plot evil. New plans are on the drawing board, he said. Prime Minister Benjamin Netanyahu's office says he spoke with President Trump last night about U.S. moves in the Gulf. Netanyahu is expected to go to Washington as soon as next week. Kerry Khan, NPR News, Tel Aviv.
3: The investigation continues into the death of 18-year-old Nolan Wells, a black teenager whose body was found on a barrier island off Mississippi's coast after the 4th of July weekend. His family and attorneys are expected to speak today as the case draws national attention. Elise Gregg of Mississippi Public Broadcasting and the Gulf States Newsroom reports.
5: There's been a lot of speculation, and state officials haven't announced a cause of death yet. They say the medical examiner is still waiting on a toxicology report to finalize the autopsy. In the meantime, civil rights attorney Ben Crump called for an independent autopsy. He said he's holding a press conference in Harlem, New York City, with Reverend Al Sharpton and Wells' family.
3: That's Elise Gregg reporting. The Environmental Protection Agency is proposing changes to pollution rules for heavy-duty vehicles that would make them easier to comply with. According to EPA estimates, that could save thousands of dollars per vehicle for companies buying semis and buses. NPR's Camila Domonoske reports the new guidelines could increase pollution from those vehicles by 11% per year by mid-century.
6: The EPA wants to delay some rules designed to make sure that emissions-fighting technology works across the life of a vehicle, not just when it's new. It would also allow manufacturers to postpone compliance if they pay a fine and eliminate a requirement that engines reduce power if their emissions systems aren't working, which vehicle operators have called disruptive. The proposed changes are now open for public comment. The trucking industry had asked for the rules to be changed, saying they imposed significant burdens. Environmental groups have denounced the changes as damaging to human health. Camila Domonoske, NPR News.
3: This is NPR News in Washington.
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0: Live from Baltimore, this is 88.1 WYPR. Good morning and happy Friday. I'm Taylor Holbrooks. It's 8:04. Federal assistance for Maryland farmers is expanding following a new disaster declaration in Virginia. WYPR's Sarah Petrowich has more.
8: The USDA has issued a secretarial disaster declaration for dozens of Virginia counties in response to this year's late spring freeze. Maryland secured a disaster declaration for 19 of its counties in June, but with Virginia's latest declaration, adjacent Charles County farmers are also eligible for support. Deputy Secretary of Agriculture Steve Connolly says while the drought conditions have not been easy on farmers, the abnormal April freeze caused particularly tough losses.
9: It really caused a lot of damage in our fruit trees, wine grapes, and actually in some barley that was starting to flower. So we'll see some impacts in some of the small grain crops because of that.
8: Because of additional drought declarations, farmers in all 23 counties can apply for federal assistance through their local Farm Service Agency chapter. Sarah Petrowich, WYPR News.
0: More than 1,000 dead fish, crabs, and other sea creatures showed up around the Canton Waterfront Park and other parts of Baltimore's shoreline. Officials at the Maryland Department of Environment say the incident is likely due to low dissolved oxygen in the water linked to a localized pistachio tide. The tide are naturally occurring algae blooms that pull oxygen from the water. Support for WYPR comes from our members and from the Baltimore Speaker Series, presented by Stevenson University, announcing its 26-27 season of speakers, 7 engaging evenings at the Meyerhoff, including Pete Buttigieg, former UK Prime Minister Boris Johnson, and Doris Kearns Goodwin. Information at baltimorespeakers.org. Northbound on 95, construction continues to close the right lane between Maryland 24 and Maryland 543, just around 10 minutes of backup this morning. And we have emergency utility work on the Baltimore-Annapolis Boulevard northbound. That's between Dorsey Road and Glen Burnie Bypass, just around 10 minutes of backup. The right lane is getting by on the right shoulder. 77 degrees and mostly clear here at YPR Studios. Partly sunny skies ahead of us today. We do have a chance of showers and thunderstorms moving through in the afternoon, a high around 90. On and off showers continue overnight, a low of 71. And a look ahead at the weekend. Tomorrow does look mostly sunny, some afternoon showers and thunderstorms, likely a high in the upper 80s. And Sunday, mostly sunny, a high in the mid 80s. 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Always great to have you with us. It's 8:07.

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2: A shakeup in the Maine Senate race as Graham Plattner drops out and leaves a big question mark for Democrats.

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1: Hi, my name is Beth Blauer, and I'm a board member for Baltimore Public Media. 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It gives us such a great context of what's happening in the landscape of local politics, what challenges our neighbors are facing, what amazing things our friends are doing all across the city of Baltimore and in the greater region. 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It's such a huge opportunity for us to connect to each other, to really understand not just what we're going through, but what our neighbors are experiencing as well.
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5: We worked really, really hard, and we always made sure that we were on message and that we were talking to the residents of Baltimore County. And I think that the hard work there and the engagement with the community is really what resonated in this race.
6: What else resonated with Baltimore County voters this election? I'm News Director Matt Bush, and this is WYPR's News Roundup. Today, with the votes finally in, we examine Baltimore County results. Then, tremors from Venezuela's deadly earthquakes felt in Baltimore, and the history of one Maryland law, now a documentary.
7: Law enforcement officers are the only persons that have a legal right to kill. And with that right that they have, there's a great amount of responsibility that should go along with it, but it doesn't.
6: And stay tuned for dessert, ice cream, all around Maryland. That's all coming up, but first, the news.
8: Live from NPR News, I'm Lakshmi Singh. President Trump says he has agreed to resume talks with Iran. But as NPR's Frank Ordonez tells us, the president says he told the Iranians the ceasefire is over.
9: President Trump says Iran's leaders reached out to his team asking to continue talks and that they've agreed to do so. But he says in a Truth Social post that the U.S. has stated to them, quote, in no uncertain terms, that the ceasefire is over. The U.S. and Iran have been trading significant strikes over the last few days, raising concerns about whether the two sides would be able to reach a final deal to end the war. Trump, who just returned to Washington from the NATO summit in Turkey, warned that more strikes were coming in retribution for Iranian strikes on ships sailing through the Strait of Hormuz. But he also insisted that the U.S. would not be returning to full-scale warfare with Iran. Franco Ordonez, NPR News, the White House.
8: The family of Nolan Wells, the 18-year-old student athlete found dead on a barrier island off Mississippi's coast after the 4th of July weekend, is demanding transparency in the investigation into their son's unexplained death. They have retained civil rights attorney Ben Crump.
10: The family has distrust of the Mississippi law enforcement officials giving them a fair investigation where their black son ended up dead after going out on a boat with three young white men.
8: Crump joining Wells' family at a news conference today. A new study published in JAMA finds that the number of people who died at the hands of law enforcement increased significantly in recent decades. NPR's Ritu Chatterjee reports young black males had the highest mortality rate of all groups.
11: The researchers used mortality files from the CDC's National Center for Health Statistics. They found that there had been nearly 12,000 deaths caused by law enforcement officers between 2003 and 2024. That included 270 children. Annual deaths of adults at the hands of law enforcement more than doubled in that time period. For children aged 17 and under, the annual deaths jumped by nearly five times, from 8 to 37. Nearly 90% of all deaths were caused by firearms. However, the researchers note that deaths by law enforcement are underreported and their analysis may be underestimating the real toll. Ritu Chatterjee, NPR News.
8: A man was partially sucked out of a plane's cabin window midair, according to local media reports in Greece. Happened on a flight operated by Malta Air, a subsidiary of Ryanair that had taken off today from Thessaloniki, Greece, to Germany. Ryanair said in a statement that a window dislodged, no word on how. However, the carrier did not immediately confirm reports about a 61-year-old man's close call on the flight. You're listening to NPR News. What was supposed to be a one-day strike for nearly 4,000 nurses at Brigham and Women's Hospital in Boston has turned into a five-day strike after the hospital locked out striking nurses through July 13th. The medical personnel walked off the job Wednesday over labor contract impasse. Britain's had a turbulent summer of politics with a new prime minister expected this month, but attention has now turned to another special election, which could see the populist right-wing leader, Nigel Farage, come up against an unusual challenger, a candidate dressed as a giant garbage can. NPR's Fatima Al-Kassab has more.
12: When Nigel Farage triggered a special by-election this week amid scrutiny over his finances, he declared it a people versus the establishment election. Instead, with all of Britain's main political parties calling it a stunt and refusing to take part, Farage has been left to fight the contest against one main opponent. Count Binface wears a trash can on his head and describes himself as an intergalactic space warrior. He comes from a long tradition of novelty candidates in Britain. This time around, the Count's campaign may be more than just a photo op. He's received thousands of donations so far, and one poll shows Britons favour the man dressed as a trash can over Farage. Fatima Al-Kassab, NPR News.
8: Global oil prices are down slightly this hour, hovering around $75. They've generally been elevated since the start of the Iran war. It's NPR News.
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15: Good afternoon, and welcome to the WYPR News Roundup. I'm Matt Bush, news director of the award-winning WYPR Newsroom. After 2 weeks of counting, results are official from June's primary election. WYPR's Baltimore County reporter John Lee is here to update us on the winners as we look forward to the general election in November. Saptam Bansal with our news partner, the Baltimore Banner, will also be on to talk about the results of public funding. This was the first year candidates in Baltimore County were given the option of public campaign funds. Some benefited, some maybe need a little more help. More than 2 weeks after two deadly earthquakes took thousands of lives in Venezuela, we speak to a Venezuelan in Baltimore, who's also the founder of one of the city's most popular Spanish-language media outlets, and hear about how it's resonating here. And Maryland's sister with the law enforcement officer Bill of Rights is the subject of a new documentary streaming on Maryland Public Television. We'll hear from the filmmaker and women who made its repeal their mission. Finally, ice cream. Where to get it? Who's making it? And how you can burn some calories while consuming it all around the state. But before we get to all that, we have WYPR's John Lee here in studio with us to talk about Baltimore County elections. Voters there had plenty to decide. Party nominations for county executive, 9 county council seats. That's up from the current 7, thanks to a voter-approved referendum that expanded the body, as well as state's attorney, sheriff, and its entire delegation to the Maryland General Assembly. John, welcome back to the show.
16: Always good to be here, Matt. Thank you.
15: Well, there were plenty of candidates who declared victory in the hours or days after June 23rd. Plenty, though, were still sweating out all the counting of mail-in ballots that took 2 weeks to tally when those races were outstanding until Monday. What happened when everything was certified? Who was still sweating it out?
16: Well, as far as sweating it out, I would say one of the interesting races was the state's attorney's race. There was really no sweating out there, which was that Sarah David won that race handily. But the incumbent, Scott Schellenberger, decided not to at least publicly concede. And so we waited. Sarah David decided not to claim victory until the election was certified. That didn't happen until Monday of this week. And then the next day, Schellenberger did concede and offer to help with the transition.
15: Now, Schellenberger has held that office for close to two decades, and in particular, he's been a thorn in the side of his fellow Democrats who've sought reforms on juvenile crimes and charging. How were these candidates different? What will Sarah Davis bring to the office? This is what she said this week.
5: We worked really, really hard, and we always made sure that we were on message and that we were talking to the residents of Baltimore County. And I think that the hard work there and the engagement with the community is really what resonated in this race.
15: So what's the difference between these two?
16: Well, specifically what I can talk about is transparency. What Sarah David said throughout her campaign, very critical of the Schellenberger's office, because she said there just wasn't data available for people to see. She says currently there's no data when it comes, for instance, to juvenile crime. You just can't find it from the state's attorney's office. She promises that that will change. Also, she says that, in the past, the prosecutors who are assigned to juvenile cases are often kind of the new guys who are just learning the ropes. She says that too will change. She thinks it's too important that you got to have some seasoned people work in the juvenile cases. But more in general, Matt, she talked about reaching out to the first-time offenders and the offenders who perhaps didn't do anything particularly not a high-level crime, that there could be some restorative steps that could be taken to help them in counseling or that sort of thing. But then she's also quick to add that for the more serious crimes from repeat offenders, that would be different and there has to be consequences. So what all of that means, I think we're just going to have to wait until she takes office, which, by the way, she will, because there was no Republican opponent. There will not be a general election. She will be the next state's attorney.
15: Now, when she does take over that office, and she said, as you said there, she's going to look over all that she inherits there too. Are there specific policy changes or directives that she talked about on the campaign trail we might expect? Or, as it is with so much in Maryland, with elected officials on the local level, will she go to Annapolis and sort of champion some other changes in front of the General Assembly?
16: Well, that is something that Scott Schellenberger was certainly well known for, and he was proud of it, that he would go down to Annapolis on a regular basis to try to make change. We'll have to see whether Sarah David does that as well. She really talked a lot about, as I mentioned before, about transparency. And she's also, when I talked to her recently about winning, she said she really has to get into the office and see what's there. And she spoke highly of the prosecutors who are there. And so I think at this point, she says she's going to have a transition team. She has to get in there and see what the office is all about. And then I think we'll start seeing more specifics when it comes to policies.
15: Now, as we said, county voters had two extra council races to choose nominees for this year. Now, a couple of those primaries did actually come down to Monday in the final counting of ballots. So take us through all of those. Again, two extra council seats because of what voters approved 2 years ago with the referendum. So who's facing whom this fall? What are you looking for?
16: Well, as far as sweating it out, there were certainly two races that came down to the bitter end on who won. And that was in District 2, west side of the county. Was about a 30-vote difference in the Democratic primary between Ruben Amaya and Lawrence Williams. So that was close race number one. The second one, go over to the east side, Dundalk, District 9, where Arkea Wade defeated Mark McCluskey by about 40 votes. So really close election there. So those are the two close ones. As far as races to watch, there's actually some trends to look at here, too. Chances are, once the general election is over, and we have to remember there's still a general election, it's not over yet, all of these races are contested in November. But if the Democrats hold serve in a couple of the districts on the west side, you'll see two young guys on the council. You'll see Ruben Amaya and Carson Kamenetz. They're both in their mid-20s. They're both Democrats in Democratic leaning at very least districts, so they could be on the council. And we were talking about the expansion of the council. The idea, at least one of them, was to make the council more diverse. Of the nine council seats in the general election, there will be seven women on the ballot. So there's certainly an opportunity there. Well, currently it's an all-male club at the Baltimore County Council. You can certainly see where that may change. If you want to look at a race where that is probably most likely to happen, you would look to Makita Scott. She's in District 3, also on the west side. And she's a Democrat. She won the primary in a Democratic-leaning district for sure. And so I would say she has a really good shot of becoming not just a woman on the county council, but the first black woman to serve on the Baltimore County Council.
15: Julian Jones declared victory last week in the Democratic primary for county executive. He spoke with reporters after doing so. You were there, and you were asking him about his Republican opponent this fall, again noting there still is a general election, no matter how much Democrats may be favored. What did you ask him, and what did he have to say?
16: Well, that's right, Matt. I just got a feeling at that news conference that there was this feeling that it was over, and it's not over. There is still a general election to be waged. And so I wanted to get him on the record to say, will you debate your Republican opponent, Pat Dwyer?
17: Well, I'm sure we'll make it happen. Believe me when I tell you, I'm not scared. I've been doing this for 12 years, chairman for 4 years. I'm pretty sure I can handle a debate.
16: All right. So it sounds to me like we'll get a debate of some sort between those two in the fall. Certainly hope so anyway. I want to share a story, though, Matt, that happened on election night just to get a sense of just how much emotion was tied up into this election between Julian Jones and Izzy Patoka. They were the two front-running candidates for sure. I happened to be at the last precinct on the last hour of the election where both of those gentlemen showed up. That was just a coincidence. And I sat there and watched them not interact with each other, kind of circle around each other. You never saw the shaking of the hands or any of that sort of thing. Because these two guys have been working on this election for years and had raised $1 million+, and it was coming down to that. And so I think certainly for Izzy Patoka, he sent out a message to his supporters thanking them and said something to the effect of, I just needed a little time. So when you get so much invested in one of these elections and you come up short, it's got to be difficult.
15: Now, another thing you inquired about at that press conference with Julian Jones, and something your reporting has reflected, is what the future of the Inspector General's office will be under a potential Jones administration. That's important because Jones was investigated by the IG twice as a county councilman. Remind us what those were for, and what is the future of the Inspector General's office and what it might be under Jones as county executive?
16: Sure. One of the investigations involved him putting a donate link on an email, but it was an email that was like a county council official council email. You're not supposed to do that. That has to be two separate worlds. You have the council over here, and then you have the campaign over there. So she pointed that out. It's not legal, and he did fix that. The second one was she said that he had been helping somebody who owned a commercial alleyway to get government money to fix it. That also isn't supposed to happen. He said he was just trying to help constituents. He does it every day. He said it wasn't a big deal, but still, then Inspector General Kelly Madigan did a report that again kind of was a slap on the wrist to him. So he had a contentious relationship with Kelly Madigan throughout her time, including at least a couple of efforts of trying to rein in her independence. Of course, in the end, what happened was the long story about the attempt to try to replace Ms. Madigan. She stayed on, but she decided to go on to Howard County to be the inspector general there. So right now, Baltimore County has not had an inspector general since the first week of January when Ms. Madigan left. And there's no inspector general on the horizon. County Executive Kathy Klausmeier says she's not going to appoint one. And then significantly, Matt, in November, voters will be voting on a question on the ballot. And if that question passes, which they usually do, we'll have to see, then an independent panel will be created. And that panel will then select the inspector general. The idea is to take the politics out of it. So theoretically, we could see a situation where if Julian Jones wins in November and he's the county executive, he actually will not be involved in the choice of the inspector general. But what he will very much be involved in is the funding of the inspector general's office. And I did ask him about that. And he said something to the effect of it will be funded appropriately, but he would not guarantee that it would be funded at the current level or at higher levels.
15: John Lee, he is WIPR's reporter covering Baltimore County. Thank you as always for coming in.
16: Glad to be here. Thank you.
15: Up next, we talk about the money that went into the Baltimore County election, public and private. Sapna Bansal with our news partners at the Baltimore Banner is coming on to tell us all about that. This is the WIPR News Roundup. Stay with us after this short break.

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4: And welcome back to WIPR's News Roundup, our weekly show examining some of the big issues facing Baltimore, the region, and the state of Maryland. I'm Matt Bush. To talk to us about the money that went into Baltimore County's primary election last month, we have Sapna Bansal. She's with our news partner, the Baltimore Banner, joining us on the line. Welcome to the show, Sapna.
5: Thank you for having me.
4: Now, earlier this week, you had a story about public financing for county elections in the Banner. This is the first election that candidates have had a public funding option available to them in Baltimore County. But at that point, when your story came out, the full vote tally hadn't come in. So tell us now that we know that full tally, how did the candidates with public funding make out versus those who use their own money or raise their own money? And how much money are we talking about in these cases, too?
5: Sure. So the publicly financed candidates, I would say, was a bit of a mixed bag. So in the county executive race, the only candidate who qualified was Pat Young. He received about $196,000 in public funds for his campaign. And he finished fourth out of fifth candidates in the county executive race. He was going up against, three very well-funded opponents, two of whom raised over $1 million. And, you know, when we spoke with him on the phone after the election, he sort of felt like, he got drowned out on television, especially in the final weeks of the campaign by those better funded candidates. Conversely, on the council, there was many of the council candidates who used public financing actually did quite well. So there were four publicly financed council candidates who won their race. Paul Dongara in District 1, which is Catonsville, Ruben Amaya in District 2, which is on the west side as well, Makita Scott in District 3, also on the west side, and then Sean McIntosh, who ran unopposed in her Democratic primary in District 5, which is sort of the rural North County. So we had four publicly financed council candidates who won their races. And so overall, what it seemed like was public financing was certainly something of it leveled the playing field for those candidates who used it in the council races. But with the large amounts of money that were being raised in the county executive race, public financing couldn't fully keep up.
4: So this was brought in, again, as some of the things you said there, was brought in to try to help get a more diverse group of candidates running and maybe even succeeding in Baltimore County elections. Now, we're having this conversation as Maine's soon-to-be former Democratic Senate nominee Graham Plantner, accused of sexual assault, stepped down from the race there this week. He is denying the insult, and instead he's blaming the political structure for his decision.
6: We're doing it because of the structures that are being taken away from us by those in power.
4: In Baltimore County, the public funding effort was approved as a way to level the playing field. You just said it turned out a kind of a mixed bag. So going forward, what do you think of any changes may come to it if these initial goals were kind of a mixed bag of whether or not they were reached?
5: Well, I would say that even the candidates who won with public financing cited some issues that they felt like they had with it. And I would say the main issue that was sort of a universal theme amongst people who tried public financing was that the county has unusually high thresholds to qualify for public financing. So compared to neighboring counties, basically all the counties in the Baltimore metro area have public financing, as well as Montgomery and Prince George's County. The thresholds to qualify for taxpayer funds for your campaign in Baltimore County are sort of unusually high. And so many of these candidates who were using public financing, you know, they do not have established donor bases. They are using public financing sort of because they are new candidates. You mentioned a number of them are minorities, and they don't have those established donor networks. And so to raise, to meet sort of these elevated thresholds using small dollar donations was very, very challenging. And Baltimore County's thresholds are actually higher than neighboring counties or nearby counties that have larger populations and are wealthier. So for example, in the council race, the council candidates had to raise $15,000 from 150 small dollar donors to receive public funds. Howard County, by comparison, the requirement was $10,000. Anne Arundel, which has a new public financing system too, required only $7,500. So many of those, many people had sort of an appetite for, or expressed an appetite to lower those thresholds and maybe make them more in line with neighboring jurisdictions.
4: Sapna Bansal covers the Baltimore County for our news partner, the Baltimore Banner. Great story this morning from her about the bus crash that took place this week in Pikesville along Reisterstown Road and the dangers of that particular area where the crash took place. Certainly suggest all our listeners to go check that story out. Sapna, thank you so much for coming on the show.
5: Thank you for having me.
4: Coming up, we head to south to Venezuela to hear about the recovery from two devastating earthquakes that hit the country. Then we'll talk about a new documentary from Maryland Public Television that tells the story of the Law Enforcement Officer Bill of Rights here in Maryland. That's all next on the WIPR News Roundup. Stay with us.

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5: And welcome back to WIPR's News Roundup. I'm Matt Bush, News Director of the award-winning WIPR Newsroom. This week, we're crossing the Caribbean Sea from Baltimore to Venezuela, where more than 2 weeks ago, two devastating earthquakes killed thousands of people, destroyed buildings, and devastated families.
6: I am here because my son is under the rubble. Like my son, there are hundreds of others trapped here.
5: The founder of one of Baltimore's most popular Spanish-language news outlets, Latin Opinion, also calls Baltimore home. Eric Oribio has lived here for over three decades and is Venezuelan. He joins us now in studio with his brother Ronald, who has also worked in energy and infrastructure. Sorry to reach out to you, sir, during such a difficult time, but to both of you, thank you so much for coming on the show. You're right there.
7: Hello, Matt. Thank you for having us here. And thank you for support this initiative to talk about Venezuela in this difficult time for the Venezuelan people. And thank you for having us here today.
5: Eric, we'll start with you. You were slated to talk with us about SEAL 250 just 2 weeks ago that was taking place here in Baltimore. You've been involved in similar events in the past, but the day before we recorded that show on June 24th, you, like so many, received news of these earthquakes striking Venezuela, a 7.5 quake and then a 7.2 quake, all those on the Richter scale. Were you here in Baltimore at the time? What happened when you heard the news?
7: Well, we were shocking. Especially because we have too many friends. Our home in Caracas is very close to La Guaira, where is the international airport, and it's completely devastated. We have friends that passed away the same day. We definitely impact and trying to move to see what we can do to support and bring donations, and thanks to the media that support our activity, we have a great result, a lot of volunteers, people making donations. It was a great moment, but we are still shocking. Last night we slept just a few hours. We have a lot of friends and still there. The odor in the area is bad. The rescue team, they do not recover dead people, they just people alive, and it's hundreds and hundreds of people trying to recover the bodies. No few resources, just water. We need food, we need medicine. It will take a long time to recover it, but definitely we were very shocking, and we're still working on that.
5: Ronald, what was your experience like? Where were you when you heard about this?
8: I was here in Baltimore, and for me it was also, I went through shock and disbelief. Even though I'm a geologist and I understand, why this happened and where it comes from and I was aware that something like this could happen at some time. But initially, not thinking that something like this could be happening, at home. What was home for us for so many years. And then, of course, the worry about, our loved ones, friends, family who still live down there, and anxiety about, you know, not knowing the uncertainty, you know, not knowing, you know, their whereabouts. And of course, then that translated to grief after understanding the number of victims, of the number of people who have died and families who have been destroyed. And now just hoping, even though this is going to take a long time for Venezuela to recover, you know, hoping that, you know, the international aid will come, continue coming for the next months, if not years.
5: Now, on the pages of Latin Opinion Baltimore, you've had information on flights in and out of the country as of yesterday. Most of the international flights resumed, though it has not returned to normal. You also have on your on Latin Opinion Baltimore, you have other resources for Venezuelans both here and how they can help. What sorts of things are you hearing from people, and what sorts of things are you asking them?
7: At this moment, after we collect several donations, okay, we just recommend to go to the United Way, Central Maryland United Way, with a proof record to doing very good for our society. At this point, we are promoting the United Way link to make donation. This is a very crucial point, topic, because if you don't do the donation directly to the people, it's in risk to disappear or to be stolen. Ronald, can you talk a little bit about the...
8: Yeah, I would say, you know, that donations, either cash or items, are essential. And especially if those get to the organizations that are really trusted and that really have a good idea of, you know, where the needs are at and what those needs are in terms of, you know, medical supplies, food, you know, different types of, you know, shelter. There are so many different things that are urgently needed. But there are organizations that have that well mapped out. So contacting those trusted organizations may make a significant difference.
5: Politics, unfortunately, a very big part of what's going on right now with the response and all that. The UN and Venezuela asking for sanctions relief and the release of some frozen assets. Trump administration has given close to $400 million. That's not a small amount, but in comparison to what may be sent to Haiti after the 2010 earthquake there, there was $3 billion. What are your thoughts on the U.S. response so far?
8: Well, we feel that the U.S. has responded effectively to this emergency. And, of course, you know, the need is goes well beyond what the U.S. can do at the moment. So international aid is needed from other countries as well and offer different organizations worldwide. But the U.S. has been effectively helping out and in many different ways.
7: And we have to remember the embassy was closed for many years. Mm-hmm. They just opened and start the relationship. And also, we have been here, Matt, between Venezuela and Baltimore, like a bridge, several ships from Venezuela. They made maintenance for several years here in Baltimore. Also, we're looking for government support. We have the Port of Baltimore. We can send container because it's just starting. It will take a long time to recover the situation.
5: As the political situation in Venezuela impacted this, obviously, at the beginning of the year, President Maduro was taken by the U.S. forces, brought back to the United States. The acting president stopped air traffic briefly when a potential presidential contender was trying to get back into the country. You were both imprisoned for 6 months under the Maduro government, and a bipartisan team of senators helped release you. Is there a way to separate the politics from the situation there right now, or is it just part of it, and you have to work around it to make sure that the people who need things right now in Venezuela are getting them?
8: Yeah, well, we know that, you know, politics is getting in the way at the moment because the government is not helping effectively people. And that has been already, you know, communicated by not only the people suffering the impact of this crisis, but also, you know, international journalists, you know, have been reporting on this fact. So the government has not been, at least initially, you know, for the first 2 to 3 days, they were not really helping. And so they became, you know, more a barrier than, you know, than real support. So politics is definitely affecting or making this a greater disaster.
5: Well, thank you to you both for coming in, Ronald and Eric Oribio. Eric is the founder of Baltimore's Latin Opinion News. Ronald worked in the energy field in that country. And if you were looking to help donate, obviously go to Latin Opinion here in Baltimore and read about some ways you can do that. Again, thank you so much for coming in and talking with us.
8: Thank you very much, Matt. Thanks for having us.
7: Thank you, Matt. Have a good afternoon.
5: You too. Coming up on the News Roundup, a new documentary examining the history of Maryland's law enforcement officer Bill of Rights, what it meant in cases of police brutality and violence, and what it means to have it repealed. That's coming up next after the break. 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Stay with us.

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5: 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I'm News Director Matt Bush. There's a new documentary streaming now on PBS and Maryland Public Television, Breaking the Blue Wall. It looks back at a law that was on Maryland's books for almost half a century, the LEOBOR, or Law Enforcement Officer Bill of Rights. What it did, according to the ACLU, was provide police with extra rights no matter how clear the evidence or how horrible the conduct. Short of being convicted in a court of law of a felony, a police chief could not discipline an officer. A criminologist professor reviewed the law in Maryland, called it, quote, an invitation to misconduct. Documentary filmmaker and professor of journalism at Morgan State University, Alyssa Figueroa, says she asked the police union many times about the law and received no response. Maryland was the first to adopt this law and was the first to repeal it. What was the history of the law and what has it meant for the safety of people in Maryland today? To answer that question, Alyssa Figueroa is here with us in studio. Thanks for joining us.
6: Thanks so much for having me.
5: We also have on the line Tawanda Jones. Her brother Tyrone West was beaten and died in police custody in 2013. It was ruled by a homicide by Maryland's Office of the Chief Medical Examiner. Thank you for being on the show, Tawanda.
7: Thank you for having me.
5: Also joining us is former Maryland Senator Joe Carter, who worked to get the law repealed in Annapolis. Thank you for joining us, Senator.
8: Thank you. Good to be here.
5: Alyssa, thanks for coming in. Why did you make this film? And when you approached law enforcement about it, what was their response to you?
6: I actually started working on this a long time ago, back in 2020. I was interested in looking at what happens after a massive protest movement like we were seeing in that summer. And once I started looking into it in Maryland, the thing that really jumped out to me that everyone told me to look at was the fact that the LEOBR had never been touched. Even though we entered into this consent decree in 2017, there was this long reform process. The basis of this law, despite lots of efforts starting way before the 2015 protests that happened here after the death of Freddie Gray, that law had never been really dealt with in any way. And so there was a big effort that year in 2020 to 2021 to repeal it. And I thought that would be an interesting thing to document and also to go back a little bit and try to understand, well, how do we get here, right? How do you get to this place where a law had been on the books for so many years and so resistant to any kind of change, significant change at least. So that was really the impetus to start looking into it.
5: It's one. I want to turn to you next. The name Tyrone West probably sounds very familiar to many of us here in Baltimore.
9: Tyrone West! Say his name! Tyrone West!
5: Yeah. But I don't know if everyone remembers what happened to your brother and why the Law Enforcement Officer Bill of Rights was so important for you in your search for justice. So tell us about that.
7: Thanks for asking me that. So for people that's tuning in that doesn't know anything about my brother Tyrone West, unfortunately, he was unalived in 2013 and literally like beat to death in broad daylight. It was horrific. An unarmed man that wasn't doing anything wrong, wasn't breaking any laws or anything, And back then, we struggled to understand why we couldn't get like no type of accountability, you know, and the law enforcement officer Bill of Rights played a major role into it. Like they had like 10 days to get pretty much an interview. Whereas though if my brother Tyrone West would have did the things that was done upon him, he would have got interrogated on the spot. Like literally, and some of the officers went down like literally a month or two later, not even within those 10 days, they went like a month or two later to give a statement and they suited up with their lawyers. You know, it was really devastating. So it definitely played a crucial part as to why my family did not get accountability, along with a lot of other many factors.
5: Senator Carter, there is a moment near the beginning of the film where you put this issue in very stark terms.
10: Law enforcement officers are the only persons that have a legal right to kill. And with that right that they have, there's a great amount of responsibility that should go along with it, but it doesn't.
5: Why was repealing this law in Annapolis so important to you during your time there?
10: Well, for situations like Tawanda and Tyrone West, but at the time that we finally got around to repealing the Law Enforcement Officer Bill of Rights, there were no less than 500 documented cases of Marylanders killed at the hands of police by the ACLU. And so year after year, I was in Annapolis, very concerned that we were very troubled as a legislative body about injustice. But here was an injustice that for many, many years, everyone was afraid to touch. And so this was one of the most difficult battles of my career. And it took years of persistence and coalition building. But we still, I want to be clear, we still have more to do.
5: Now, listen, one of the things in the documentary is a lot of historical footage you were able to find and some interviews. There are a few voices talking about the time when this was passed.
11: This is the era of incredible militant social movement across the board in the United States, but in particular civil rights and black power movements. It's the era of the urban uprisings, the so-called riots.
12: For all who have been victimized, I pledge to you that all possible power will be exerted to restore order and security to your lives.
13: And this led to the Kerner Commission report that called for more reform, that called for police oversight and civilian review boards. And so the police, their authority is being challenged. It's a difficult job.
14: Actually, an assault on a policeman is an assault on law. And when people realize that it is an assault on the due process of law, they'll see this entire thing in a new perspective.
11: And so as a result, police unions start to be able to make a different kind of case for their existence and for their access to political power and to labor rights.
5: Now, Maryland was the first to adopt this Law Enforcement Officer Bill of Rights and then the first to repeal it. So taking us back to 1974 from what you found for the documentary, why was it passed? Why this particular law was so important?
6: This was a unique moment in American history, not only in Maryland, but across the country, in Detroit, in New York, in Philly, you see the beginning of the burgeoning police union movement. So police unions were not accepted widely by the public or by the union movement. Organized labor did not love police officers. They broke up strikes. But it was a moment where things were starting to shift. A few things happening all at the same time. There was a growth in public sector unions. Sanitation workers were being organized in Baltimore City at the same time that the police were being organized, actually by the same union, AFSCME. And in addition to that, police officers were able to make a pitch in this moment that they really couldn't before, which was basically, we are the line between chaos and civility, right? We keep the body politic safe. Prior to this, this was a moment when cities were changing, right? We have white flight. We have, after the riots in 1968, kind of hollowing out of urban areas in Baltimore, Newark, all these different places. So the police also start to have a different role. They're going in to try to prevent crime in some of these neighborhoods, which leads to these high-profile clashes. So the police can also point to these moments and say, you know, we need extra protection. So I think it was a little bit of a perfect storm of a lot of factors, social, political, that were coming together at this moment that allowed for the passage of this law. And the law, after it passed here, passed in Florida, and over the next decades, was transported to something like more than 20 states. So Maryland was kind of on the vanguard, though, because of all of these dynamics coming into play in this place.
5: So for each of you, the last question, took half a century or so for this to be repealed. What do you think, what did work in the end to finally have this law repealed?
6: I don't know if one of the other ladies
5: Senator
6: wants
5: Carter,
6: to answer.
5: You can go first.
10: I think finally
7: the
10: world saw through George Floyd on videotape what actually happened, and we were able to explain that this wasn't unique, that George Floyd wasn't unique, and right here in Maryland, it had happened 500 times at least. And so I think that was what happened, the videotaping, where people could not deny that

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1: West Wendays, a vigil to her brother Tyrone West. Former Maryland Senator Joe Carter worked to repeal the Law Enforcement Officer Bill of Rights. Alyssa Figueroa is the producer and filmmaker of Breaking the Blue Wall. 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Definitely check it out. Thank you all so much for coming in and discussing this with us.
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1: Next up, ice cream across Maryland. 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Stay with us. 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Fantastic. Thank you.
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1: And welcome back to WYPR's News Roundup. I'm Matt Bush. Last week, we saw scorching hot temperatures around the 4th of July holiday. The Baltimore region experienced 3 days in a row of triple digit heat, combined with our lovely Chesapeake humidity that we love so much. Here at WYPR, we're trying to beat the heat a few ways, most notably eating ice cream. This year, the Maryland Departments of both Agriculture and Natural Resources are encouraging residents to get out into nature and meet the cows that made their ice cream, while also grabbing a scoop. It's Maryland's Best Ice Cream Trail. Kristen Hanna, the Director of Special Projects at the Department of Agriculture, joins us now. Kristen, thanks for being here.
7: Thanks so much for having us.
1: And we're also joined in studio by Simone Phillips, founder and creator of the food blog and dining guide Charm City Table. And you're going to tell us all about the local ice cream treats trying to beat the heat here in Baltimore City, because it's not going away for a while, if ever. No. Simone, thanks for being on the show.
8: Feels like it. Thanks for having me.
1: Kristen, we'll start with you. For those who've never been to a dairy farm, tell us what it's like actually exploring an ice cream trail and seeing where their ice cream comes from.
7: Yeah, so the great thing is that you're getting outdoors and you're actually seeing where the ice cream comes from. So many of our farms have the cows right there on site. For example, South Mountain Creamery, you can actually go and pet the cows. And you really get to see the true connection between where our food comes from and, of course, enjoy a delicious cup of ice cream.
1: You've been out there. How does the ice cream taste itself? And does the taste change once you meet the cows that are responsible for it?
7: Absolutely. It's better, right? Especially once you know their name. I've definitely been out there. The trail has been around for 14 years now. This is my third year with the department, and it's my favorite time of year by far.
1: I wonder what the cows would think of ice cream, don't you? What do you think they'd say?
7: I think they'd be proud.
1: Well, Simone, we'll change to you now locally. For those of us in the city of Baltimore, what's the ice cream landscape of? I live in Fed Hill and I have five within three blocks.
8: Yes.
1: That's everywhere.
8: I wish it was everywhere. Yeah, Federal Hill is definitely the hot spot for all the ice cream places, but we have so many in the downtown area in greater Baltimore City. You go to North Baltimore, you can have Sydney's ice creams, and like you said, Federal Hill, you can have everything from Taharka to Moo Moo Cows, and there's just so many places. Of course, Be More Licks, another favorite, so you can get local ice cream.

0: everywhere in Baltimore City.
1: Now, a lot of ice cream brands in the city and the county have interesting stories and whimsical flavors. We have some right now that we're going to try.
0: Yes.
1: Vegan pistachio from Kajou Creamery, olive oil and sea salt, two things I think probably 5 to 10 years ago no one ever would have thought would be an ice cream.
0: That's right.
1: That's from Taharka Brothers, and two sandwiches from the Charmery, strawberry and coconut. While we try them, can you tell us about these businesses? What makes them so special?
0: I think what makes these businesses special, aside from the fun, whimsical, delicious
1: right.
0: flavors, are their stories. These are family-owned, locally-owned businesses, and you walk into these ice cream shops, or worker-owned, like Taharka Brothers. You walk into these ice cream shops and these ice cream parlors, and you can actually meet the people who were a crucial part of making the ice cream and coming up with these fun, exciting flavors. So I think similar to the cows who help make them, you know, the people who actually come together and make these flavors make it even more special.
1: Now, you both feature local products or local food through your projects, either from farms around the state or from local businesses. For both of you, why is it so important to eat locally? Well, Kristen, we'll go with you first.
2: Sure. Yeah, I think it's important to eat locally because you're helping your friends and neighbors, which are our farmers that are in the state. And so, you know, it's really hard to be a dairy farm nowadays. And so these products like ice cream make them more profitable, but also you get to enjoy a truly delicious locally made product. And so the money stays in our economy, which we all know helps us all in the end.
0: Yeah, similarly, helping your friends and neighbors. These, like I said, you walk in these ice cream places and you meet the owners and you meet their children and, you know, even the folks that they've hired. They're all from Baltimore, from the Baltimore area. So that money mm-hmm. goes right back into the local economy. So,
1: is there something specific about Baltimore that makes it? I do want to say these olive oil and sea salt one is very savory. And I would have to think again, 5 years ago. Savory ice cream wasn't a thing. It absolutely is now. Is there something specific about Baltimore? Again, I live near Bmore Licks. You mentioned that line in the summer it feels like it would be almost an hour long.
0: Yes.
1: People waiting, and people do it very willingly. So is there really something about the city and its connection to ice cream that might be different than other cities?
0: Oh, besides it being scorching hot?
1: Well, I mean that, yeah. I mean, we can't, that Chesapeake humidity we love so much, that's part of our lives.
0: Yes, yeah. It's a part of our lives and really a part of our history. It's always been a hot, humid summer here in Baltimore. So I think we want a cool treat. You know, Baltimore's known for their snowballs.
1: There's others, yeah.
0: And, you know, there are other, yeah, sweet, cold treats we have in the summertime. But I also think these ice cream shops, they truly have something for everyone. You go to a Bmore Licks and there are tons of flavors and there's plant-based and there's gluten-free. You just have so many options. So when you think about going to have an affordable, mm-hmm. cool treat in the summer with your family and friends, ice cream is a great step.
1: Kristen, talking about this ice cream trail that people can do this summer, what would you like for them to know about it before they head out and do it?
2: Yeah, there's a free digital pass that you can get on marylandsbest.net, or you can pick up paper copies in any of our participating locations if you want to stay off tech. And as you visit each location, including the trails, you get points, and those points can be redeemed for prizes like a coffee mug, a hat, and stickers. So it's just a really fun way to get your friends and family out of the house this summer and explore Maryland.
1: All right, big question for all of you, for both of you, favorite flavor?
2: Oh, I knew you were going to ask that.
1: it's a tough one. I can't answer it either.
2: Yeah. I love to try all of them, but my classic favorite is strawberry.
0: Oh, I don't want to go with the classic flavor, so I'm going to go with Honey Graham from Taharka Brothers. I grew up eating a lot of graham crackers, and so it feels like my childhood in a cup. It's really good.
1: Interesting.
0: Yeah.
1: I guess, actually, last question, too. It mentioned it isn't just ice cream that's around here. There's also, there's as you said, snow cones are a thing here, too.
0: Snowballs.
1: When I say snow cones, oh, my goodness. I apologize to the whole city for saying that.
0: Yes.
1: So snowballs, but then also a lot of water ice is coming down from Philadelphia,
0: so
1: too.
0: Much, yes.
1: Is there, you know, we can have all three, right?
0: Yes, we love Tia's Italian ice. I know there's a local spot called Noel's as well that does Italian ice. We can have all three. We can have more. Bring us all the cold, delicious treats to try.
1: Well, to beat the heat this summer, find what you like, but ice cream's always there. It's very plentiful here in Baltimore. Simone Phillips is founder and creator of Charm City Table. Thank you so much for coming in to the studio today.
0: Oh, thanks so much for having me.
1: And Kristen Hanna is the director of special projects at the Maryland Department of Agriculture. Check out that best ice cream trail. Kristen, thanks for joining us.
2: Thank you so much.
1: And that's it for the WIPR News Roundup this week. We're going to be back next week. We're going to talk about summer travel. and also traffic. Stay safe out there. I'm Matt Bush, the news director of the award-winning WIPR Newsroom. Isaac Moss, Elizabeth Nonemaker, and Mallory Pinkard-Pierre helped us with production today. Shania Mapson and Sean Murphy are our studio engineers, and Amy Walters is WIPR's executive producer. Thanks for listening and stay cool.

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6: Welcome to NewsHour from the BBC World Service. I'm Paul Henley. Coming up, people in Almeria in southern Spain escape with their lives from wildfires.
7: That was really awful, really awful. Gas cylinders exploding, houses on fire, windows shattering.
6: At least 12 others aren't so lucky. We hear why Europe's seasonal fires are getting earlier and spreading more quickly. A Russian oligarch close to President Putin breaks ranks and warns his country could descend into anarchy. Plus, British people warmly welcome the Bayeux tapestry, even though it depicts their country's humiliation.
8: The story is a story of William the Conqueror's conquest of England and by force take over this very wealthy country.
6: And the moments of joy the Football World Cup has afforded Gaza. All after the news.
9: BBC News, I'm John Shea. Research by the BBC's Russian service has shown that foreigners from more than 40 countries are known to have died while fighting for Russia during the full-scale invasion of Ukraine. They include people recruited from Russian prisons and those who voluntarily signed military contracts or have been tricked or pressured into doing so. Olga Ivshina is from BBC Russian.
10: We have confirmed that at least 3,589 foreigners from more than 40 countries died fighting for Russia. And those countries include, you know, from Ecuador and United States of America to Vietnam, Cuba and Sri Lanka. So it's a wide selection across the whole world. The biggest number, over 2,300, are North Korean soldiers who were fighting in Russia.
9: The emergency services in southern Spain say they're fighting a terrible and very complex fire, which is spreading very fast. It's killed at least 12 people, with 23 still unaccounted for. The Andalusian regional government has declared 3 days of mourning for the victims. Nick Beek is in southern Spain.
11: Most killed in the inferno are thought to be foreign tourists. Four are believed to be British nationals, trapped in a car as they attempted to escape. Other victims had been trying to flee on foot, according to the local authorities. Hundreds of firefighters and emergency responders have been tackling the blaze. The fire was blamed on a power line that fell down, although several electrical companies denied that was the cause.
9: France is activating an extreme heat emergency plan for the first time in all areas. Nine departments in western France have been put on the highest heatwave alert today, and 24 will be affected on Saturday. Wildfires are multiplying as a result of the intense heat and drought. Blazes have scorched twice as much land so far this year as in the same period last year, according to officials. France is suffering its third crippling heatwave of the year. British police have arrested a man on suspicion of murdering the former government minister and TV personality Anne Widdecombe. Officers say they found the 78-year-old's body at her home in southwest England on Thursday. A 26-year-old man is in custody. Police say there's currently no information to suggest that the incident was politically motivated. Here's our political correspondent, Rob Watson.
12: She was an extraordinary character. She was very much of the right. She had extremely conservative social views, was in favour of hanging. She was anti-abortion. She thought that doctors might find a cure one day to being homosexual. So that gives you a flavour of her view. She was a really kind of prominent Brexiteer. But the reason why she is so well known is because she had this second life after politics in what you might call celebrity TV. So she was on a programme called Strictly Come Dancing.
9: This is the latest world news from the BBC.
2: And live from Baltimore, this is 88.1 WYPR, currently 82 degrees at 3:04. The Trump administration is suing the state of Maryland over its immigration enforcement policies. WYPR Sarah Petrowich has more.
13: The U.S. Department of Justice filed a lawsuit on Thursday alleging Maryland's Community Trust Act violates the U.S. Constitution's Supremacy Clause. Governor Wes Moore let the new law go into effect without his signature in May, which limits when local law enforcement can communicate with ICE agents and how long local jails can hold undocumented detainees. A spokesperson for Governor Wes Moore says the administration cannot comment on active litigation, but that the Community Trust Act does not wholesale prohibit law enforcement from coordinating with federal immigration officers. The Office of the Maryland Attorney General did not immediately respond to WYPR's request for comment. Sarah Petrowich, WYPR News.
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0: understands that he can be perceived as a threat to monopoly on power, and he feels that the stakes are too high, and he is not challenging Putin at all.
1: Okay.
0: You know, he's an insider. He is trying to offer his services, if you like, to help navigate Russia out of it.
1: Many thanks, Arkady Ostrovsky, who's the Economist's Russia and Eastern Europe editor. This is NewsHour.
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1: I'm Paul Henley with NewsHour, live from the BBC in London. Now, the Football World Cup is providing excitement and an escape from daily life for many people around the world, perhaps nowhere more so at the moment than Gaza, where thousands of people have crowded among the ruins of Gaza City, Deir al-Bala and al-Mawasi in the south to watch key games on hastily erected giant outdoor screens. Well, the big draw there of recent days was Egypt versus Argentina. And although that match didn't have the outcome the Gazan crowds wanted, the event had moments of shared joy, the likes of which people living in Gaza have not experienced for a long time. That joy was tarnished by news shortly after the screening that the man, a well-known aid worker who organised the public events, had been killed in one of the Israeli airstrikes that continue in Gaza despite the so-called ceasefire. Well, I've been talking through a translator to Mohammed Mahmoud Skaik, the photojournalist in Gaza who brought images of the Gazan football fans to the world.
11: In this nearly 3 year war scene, seeing these scenes was very encouraging. This is a way for the people of Gaza to leave behind their tragedies, their displacement, the destruction, and it was a glimmer of hope. It was a way to see how people were genuinely happy, briefly, not having to think about all the death, and it was effectively an expression of happiness, especially seeing how popular World Cup games are.
1: Egypt matches were especially important, weren't they? Why?
11: Egypt geographically is the closest country to Palestine and specifically to the Gaza Strip, and it is the only country we Gazans can travel to. And there's of course the feelings of love, the feelings of brotherhood, and the fact that Hussam Hassan, the coach, the Egyptian coach, waved the Palestinian flag. That was a major source of pride for us. We were very proud with how well they played, especially knowing that Palestine was not represented.

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2: Does not ever touch a ballot. 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
4: It's Friday, July 10th, and this is All Things Considered from NPR News.
3: I'm Mary Louise Kelly.
4: And I'm Scott Detrow. Ahead this hour, the latest on a deadly ICE operation in Houston.
5: My clients will forever be physically and emotionally scarred by this killing.
3: Also, what's at stake for Iran and the U.S.-Iran standoff?
4: And as we gear up for another big soccer weekend, here is a question. How come the world's two biggest countries by population didn't send teams to the World Cup?
3: Our colleagues asked kids in China and India, do you even know there's a World Cup happening?
6: I got to know from you that there is a World Cup happening now.
4: Those stories and more are coming up after this newscast.
7: Live from NPR News, I'm Lakshmi Singh. President Trump says he will not sign bipartisan legislation designed to lower housing costs. NPR's Frank Ordonez reports Trump is withholding his signature to protest the Senate's failure to pass his sweeping elections bill.
8: President Trump has pushed Republican leaders to press harder to pass his election overhaul, the Save America Act, but the controversial bill doesn't have the votes to pass. The president made his announcement on the housing bill online and expressed his frustration in an angry post, calling Republicans dumb for allowing what he described as a horrible calamity to happen to the party. The move is likely to increase friction between Trump and Republican lawmakers who have been clamoring for any legislative accomplishment to be able to take back to voters ahead of the midterms. But the bill is still likely to become law automatically over the weekend, unless Trump vetoes it. Franco Ordonez, NPR News, the White House.
7: Three men who arrested during an immigration operation that resulted in Lorenzo Salgado Araujo's fatal shooting in Houston Tuesday say a federal officer fired at them almost immediately after exiting his vehicle and that at no point did the driver veer in his direction. That is according to reporting by the Washington Post's Arelis Hernandez, who spoke to NPR's Here and Now about the accounts the detained men shared through their attorney.
9: Victor Salgado, who is Mr. Salgado Araujo's brother, mentioned to the attorney, Hugo Valderas Ibarra, that, you thought you were going to escape or something to that effect, sort of mocking, or in Spanish, burlándose, right? Like mocking him and say, oh, you thought you were going to get away, was the comment that they made.
7: The Department of Homeland Security now says the officers were looking for someone else ahead of the attempted traffic stop and were not wearing body cameras during the confrontation. The U.S. Department of Education is trying to reassure disability advocates about plans to move the agency's special education offices elsewhere in the federal government. NPR's Janaki Mehta reports on what officials said during a private call.
10: For months, the disability community has been on edge about the special education office moving to the Department of Health and Human Services. According to a recording of the call obtained by NPR, Kelly Rogers, who oversees that office, said the staff with expertise in special education will move to HHS, but that she would continue to oversee them from her perch at the Education Department. She promised that federal funds and oversight of special education laws would not be disrupted by the changes. Several advocates told NPR they left the call more concerned about how this move would improve the lives of students and educators. They worried the changes will make it more confusing for students, state leaders, and families to know where to turn if the rights of students with disabilities are not being met in schools. Janaki Mehta, NPR News.
7: It's NPR.
11: And live from Baltimore, it's 88.1 WIPR, 82 degrees at 4:04. Baltimore County Police today say they are continuing to look for who is responsible for the murders of a brother and sister, ages 9 and 15. An autopsy still needs to be performed, but apparently they were shot to death Tuesday evening in a home on Tallis Road in Gwin Oak in Baltimore County. Police Chief Robert McCullough called the crime scene horrific, adding it's the kind of thing that doesn't happen in that neighborhood. And BWI Marshall Airport launched its inaugural JetBlue Airways flight on Thursday. Travelers now have nonstop access to Fort Lauderdale with three flights per day. Beginning November 2nd, JetBlue will add service to San Juan, Puerto Rico. 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

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Right now, taking a look at the roads. US 50 is closed due to an accident between Landing Neck Road and Main Street. And we also have crawling traffic on US 5301 eastbound between Roe Boulevard and the Bay Bridge. 20 minutes of stop-and-go traffic, 895 northbound between the BW Parkway and the Harbor Tunnel, and 15 minutes of delays on 95 northbound between 695 and the Fort McHenry Tunnel. 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More at thespacewithinreiki.com. Also coming up at 4:44, I'll be sitting down with award-winning filmmaker Deborah Granick, who is bringing her documentary Con Body vs. Everybody to this year's New Next Film Fest. That's coming up on All Things Considered.

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1: Hazar Nafisi risked all to teach classic literature to young women in Iran. 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
3: Weekend Edition airs tomorrow morning at 8 right here on WYPR. Who is a proud member of the Baltimore Speaker Series presented by Stevenson University, announcing its 26-27 season of speakers. 7 evenings at the Meyerhoff, including Pete Buttigieg, former UK Prime Minister Boris Johnson, Doris Kearns Goodwin, and more. Info at baltimorespeakers.org. 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
1: This is All Things Considered from NPR News. I'm Mary Louise Kelly.
2: And I'm Scott Detrow. Three passengers in the van that was involved in a fatal shooting by Immigration and Customs Enforcement agents in Houston are disputing the agency's account of the incident. Those men were detained by ICE during the encounter Tuesday and have remained in a detention facility just outside of Houston since. Houston Public Media's Bianca Seward has been covering the story this week and is joining us now. Hey, Bianca.
3: Hi.
2: We spoke earlier this week when a lot of details still hadn't come out. Now we've learned a lot more. So tell us who these passengers are and what they have said about what happened.
3: Yeah, the three men in the van who were traveling to work with the victim, Lorenzo Salgado Araujo, are now speaking out for the first time about their experience through their lawyer. First, ICE agents said Tuesday afternoon that during the encounter, Salgado Araujo had, quote, weaponized his vehicle and was attempting to run over an ICE agent when the agent fired his weapon. Hugo Valderas, the lawyer representing two of the detainees, said at a press conference earlier today that when he spoke with his clients, they said there was never an ICE agent directly in front of their car. And they say that the shots from ICE came from the side of the car. Valderas also said that the men tell him they've been pressured by ICE officers at the detention center to sign self-deportation papers.
4: I can tell you that my clients will forever be physically and emotionally scarred by this killing. None of these families will ever be whole again.
3: These accounts will be critical in any investigation, since the Department of Homeland Security said in a statement that the agents were not wearing any body cameras during the encounter.
2: Video evidence has been so important in figuring out what actually happened with earlier ICE shootings. Do we know why these agents were not wearing body cameras?
3: DHS said in a statement that officers had not been issued body-worn cameras due to the, quote, back-to-back Democrat shutdowns. Democratic Congresswoman Sylvia Garcia, who represents the district where the shooting happened, said that she spoke with acting ICE Director David Venturella and was told there is no dash cam video of the incident either.
5: Then I reminded him that through the big ugly bill, they got billions and billions of dollars. In this last vote that we had, they got more money and they still have not put body cameras in everyone.
3: The agency has said that all field officers will have body cameras within the next 60 days. Garcia also told us that she was told Salgado Araujo was not the intended target of the operation. She says it was one of the other passengers in the van that had, quote, final removal orders. In a statement, DHS said ICE agents saw an individual resembling their target in the van when the officers initiated the encounter.
2: What are the next steps here?
3: For now, the Federal Bureau of Investigations is still the lead agency handling the inquiry, but their focus is of the potential assault on a federal law enforcement officer. Advocacy groups and the family of Salgado Araujo have asked for an independent investigation. Harris County District Attorney Sean Teer confirmed Thursday his office is gathering information and investigating, but says they've not been invited by the federal agencies to collaborate. And because so, they may not be privy to all the evidence the FBI or DHS collects.
6: When someone in our community loses their life at the hands of law enforcement, that is the ultimate breach of trust with our community. And if we aren't transparent, if the people don't believe that we are actively investigating and holding ourselves and law enforcement accountable, we will lose that trust so quickly.
3: He's asked the public to share any video or witness accounts with his office.
2: There had been calls for Houston's police department to investigate this. Houston's mayor, John Whitmire, said that won't happen. Is that still the case?
3: The Houston Police Department is still not conducting its own investigation. Mayor Whitmire just held a press conference in the last hour, and he said he's supporting the DA's investigation. He says he's asked that the FBI begin sharing information. Mm-hmm. Houston Police Department Chief Noe Diaz also sent a letter to the FBI office here in Houston to offer assistance and support the investigation. Mm-hmm. Chief Diaz says they will meet with FBI Special Agent in Charge Jason Hudson on Tuesday to discuss a path forward.
2: Houston Public Media's Bianca Seward, thank you.
3: Thank you.
1: President Trump says while a ceasefire with Iran is over, he is still open to negotiations. This comes after days of intense airstrikes between the two sides. The stakes for reaching a peace deal are high. President Trump wants the Strait of Hormuz open. That's to help bring down oil prices ahead of the midterm elections. But Iran could also stand to rake in billions of dollars if an agreement can be reached. NPR International Affairs correspondent Jackie Northam joins us. Hey there.
7: Hi, Mary Louise.
1: So to take stock of where we are, there was this agreement that was signed 3 weeks back. President Trump wanted the Strait of Hormuz open. He thought he got what he wanted. What did Iran get out of that deal?
7: It got a lot of sweeteners from the U.S., which would have equated into a windfall of money. And, you know, that included the potential unlocking of tens of billions of dollars of Iran's own money that's been frozen in foreign banks. And this is from oil sales it had made before Trump pulled out of the Obama nuclear deal in 2018. The exact amount isn't known, but I spoke with Suzanne Maloney, and she's an Iran specialist at the Brookings Institution. And she says getting that money could be a lifeline for Iran's battered economy if the regime held up its end of the agreement with the U.S. Here she is.
8: There really is quite a sizable amount of funding Iran has not had access to that would be potentially provided if, in fact, we see the reciprocal steps that the Iranians are responsible for making good on their commitment to reopen the Strait of Hormuz.
7: Now, the agreement also proposed that a $300 billion investment fund be set up for reconstruction. And Trump suggested Iran's Gulf neighbors, you know, such as Saudi Arabia and the UAE, could make up the core of that fund. But, you know, this fund was in its very, very early stages.
1: Well, and am I right in recalling, Jackie, that the other sweetener, the other big incentive the U.S. had offered was waiving all sanctions on Iran's oil? That must have been huge for Iran.
7: Oh, yes. It was important to Iran and potentially worth a huge amount of money. You know, oil is a key driver of Iran's economy, and there have been sanctions on the sector since Trump pulled out of the nuclear deal in his first term. Iran has still been able to sell to China, but it's been at rock bottom prices, and it's had to move the crude using a shadow fleet, you know, these old oil tankers. I asked Gregory Brew what lifting the sanctions did for Iran, and he's a senior analyst at the Eurasia Group, and he focuses on both oil and Iran. And he said initially countries were skittish of buying Iranian oil, despite the waivers, because they didn't know how solid the agreement was. But he said over the long term, the potential value of the sanctions waiver was huge.
9: With the waiver, Iran could have done direct deals with countries, could have done those deals in dollars, which would have been of great value to the Iranian economy. And it also would have reduced Iran's dependence on China.
7: And Mary Louise, Bruce said Iran stood to make between $8 and $9 billion during the 2 month agreement.
1: I'm hearing a lot of would have, could have, like past tense stuff. So let me bring us up to this week when we saw the U.S. slapping sanctions back on Iran's oil. Why?
7: Well, the U.S. pulled back on those waivers after Iran attacked three tankers in the Strait of Hormuz, and the vessels had been trying to transit the strait using a route that hugs Oman's coastline rather than Iran's coastline. Now, Tehran says it dictates what happens in the strait and so launched these strikes on the vessels to send a message. But the U.S. says, no, Iran does not control the Strait of Hormuz, and so revoked the waivers and launched airstrikes on Iran. The regime was furious because those waivers would have put much-needed money in its coffers. And that's really what sparked this latest round of fighting.
1: That's NPR's Jackie Northam. Thank you.
7: Thank you.
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10: This is All Things Considered on local member-supported radio, 88.1 WIPR. I'm Erica Kane, currently 82 degrees at 444 on this Friday. Award-winning filmmaker Deborah Granick is bringing her documentary, Conbody vs. Everybody, to this year's New Next Film Fest. The film explores resilience, redemption, and second chances through the story of a fitness community built by people with lived experience in the justice system. I had a chance to speak with Granick about the film, its powerful message, and the conversation she hopes it inspires. Deborah Granick is one of the most insightful and compassionate voices in contemporary American cinema, known for her deeply human storytelling and her ability to illuminate lives that are often overlooked. She's created films that resonate with audiences long after the credits roll, Whether it's her Academy Award-nominated film Winter's Bone, which launched Jennifer Lawrence's career, the critically acclaimed Leave No Trace, or the documentary Stray Dog. Across both fiction and documentary filmmaking, she explores the complex realities of life. Today we're discussing her documentary Conbody vs. Everybody, which follows former inmate Cos Marte, who launches the gym Conbody to help battle the high rate of recidivism in the U.S. It will be showing right here in Baltimore at the new Next Film Fest at the Charles Theater this Wednesday, July 15th. And Deborah, we are absolutely excited to have you here in Baltimore.
11: I'm excited. The project origins are Baltimore.
10: And we're going to talk about that. Tell us about Conbody versus Everybody.
11: It's a film that follows the trajectory of, as you mentioned, Cos Marte, who, when he came out of incarceration in New York State, had some ideas in his mind. And he was facing the process of reentry, which is the first thing that hits you so hard after incarceration, which is, I've got this next journey in front of me, and there's no roadmap. And I have a very specific skill set now that feels different than when I went in. I'm not sure how to harness that or apply that. I don't know what my next move should be. It was not lost on him that his attraction to staying fit while he was incarcerated was not at all unique. That was a tried and true method of sanity preservation and bodily strength preservation while being confined, while being subjected to very harsh circumstances. So these are the pieces that Cos was working with. And because he's really a bright bulb and he likes to put pieces together, that's where his business plan sort of erupted.
10: And Cos has a story, as we all have stories, but what was it about his story that drew you to him?
11: First of all, I'll say Cos's ability to code switch and tune in to who he's talking to was the olive branch I needed to say, oh, let's continue this conversation. We have an 11 block difference in a really huge metropolis, right? We have class and race differences, but you read me really well. And he expressed interest in the filmmaking side of things, in the chronicling and the storytelling side of things. Those were the signs I needed to say, like, I think this could be a very strong collaboration if he's down with it. And the research that went on in Baltimore was life-changing and unforgettable. So Baltimore was a very fertile place of experts. People who had experienced incarceration, people who had gotten jammed up for working in black markets, illegal hustles. They were also people who were extremely versed in reentry. And what was it really like to come out of prison and not be able to get a living wage that would allow you to have a tenable life, to take care of maybe the seniors in your life or the very young people in your life that you were financially responsible for? If you can't get employment that can cover those things, the likelihood of returning to a hustle that can support those things becomes higher. The math was very naked in Baltimore, and people were really good at proving that.
10: Academy Award nominated filmmaker Deborah Granick will be at the New Next Film Fest this Wednesday at the Charles Theater, showing her documentary Conbody versus Everybody. Deborah, thank you so much for your time.
11: You're so welcome, and I really enjoyed our conversation.
10: You can get more info at wypr.org or visit newnextfilmfestival.com. 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

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I'm Erica Kane. 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Taking a look at the roads right now, an accident is blocking the right lanes on the outer loop of 695 right at Charles Street, causing over 20 minutes of delays, minor delays on the inner loop. And we also have almost 20 minutes of stop-and-go traffic on 895 northbound between Potee Street and the Harbor Tunnel. Manor Tavern, located on Old York Road in Moncton, is offering farm-to-table menus featuring a local farmer or fisherman weekly, serving lunch, dinner, and Sunday brunch. 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
1: This is Baltimore's NPR News Station, 88.1 WYPR. I'm Erica Kane, currently 83 degrees, 88 in Ocean City. 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
2: Hi, I'm Hugh Sisson.
3: And I'm Al Spohler. Welcome to Seller Notes. Hugh, as we all know, Maryland wines have undergone just tremendous improvement in the last few years.
2: They sure
3: have.
2: But
3: we're not the only ones on the East Coast that are doing well. Our friends to the South in Virginia have made some exceptional wines.
2: Yes, indeed. Our neighbors to the South have been very pro the Virginia wine industry for many years. So it is no surprise that recently there was a Judgment of Richmond tasting. This is at the Jefferson Hotel in Richmond, which I have been to. It's fabulous. Great place to do a wine or a beer dinner. And this is sort of similar to the famous Judgment of Paris from about 50 years ago, where they used much the same process. Virginia wines were paired with old world examples to demonstrate that the Virginia wines are just as good or approaching, and if not better. So since I did not attend, I really can't speak to the results, but I can certainly applaud the industry's efforts to help promote
3: for
2: their
3: sure.
2: wines, for sure. I recently tried a couple, and they were all new to me, and the results were indeed quite pleasing. From producer Early Mountain Vineyards in Madison, Virginia, which is just a bit north of Charlottesville, I tried the 2024 Foothills, that's the name of the wine, Foothills wine, which is a red blend of Cab Franc, Merlot, Petit Verdot, Tannat, and Tannat seems to be getting something of a resurgence lately, and Petit Mansang. Mansang, the Petit, that's a white.
3: So it's, yeah, it is. Yeah.
2: So this deep garnet wine showed forward red and black fruit aromatics over rounded berry flavors with a nice snap of acidity. The winery suggests serving with savory dishes, which seems about right to me.
3: Yeah, sure.
2: And this lovely red blend comes in at a reasonable $21.99. So it's sort of a upper-end everyday red.
3: Mm-hmm.
2: So also from Early Mountain, I tried the 2023 Five Forks, that, and again, that's the name. We're going to put this on the website, folks.
3: Mm-hmm.
2: This was an interesting white blend of 65% Petit Mansang. There you have that grape again, with 31% Sauvignon Blanc and then fractions of Malvasia and Chardonnay. The Petit Mansang is a white varietal that originated in the southwest of France, but is getting definitely some play in California, Georgia, Ohio, and Virginia. Aromatics of subtle pineapple and tart peach and citrus on the palate is crisp, displays a note of melon and has sort of an assertive, clean finish. Different in a very interesting way. Also, a good value at $21.99. Last was a wine from a producer called Dogwood and Thistle. This is the 2025 Sauvignon Blanc from the Monticello region in Virginia. Dogwood and Thistle is a passion project of a couple named Sandy and Aaron Robertson. Sandy is Scottish, where the national flower is the thistle.
3: Mm-hmm.
2: Aaron is from Virginia, where the state flower is the dogwood,
3: hence
2: the name. And an interesting venture it is. They produce wine from both Virginia and selected California vineyards, so you can get sort of an interesting thing going on there. They live just outside of Charlottesville. The 2025 Monticello Sauvignon Blanc is a real pleaser. Pale gold, subtle aromatics of lychee and lime zest. The wine is crisp and generous with a touch of grassiness and a decently long finish. My initial tasting note was classy. Retails for $27.99. I'm a big fan of the Mid-Atlantic wines. Both Virginia and Maryland, and I like to see them do well. So I recently visited an old college classmate who has been producing wine in Rockbridge, Virginia for 30 years. Anyway, there was much to enjoy here, but for sheer interesting, the Early Mountain Five Forks White Blend is my wine of the week.
3: And what's nice, it's a really good drive down there and nice place to have a good weekend.
2: I agree.
3: I'm Al Spohler.
2: And I'm Hugh Sisson. 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

0: And in the case of cooking, like this is one of the areas where the privilege is the most evident because we just use our electric oven for cooking. But a lot of people are basically cooking with wood, you know, with like firewood. It's like a very primitive thing. You have to cook in the street or you have to cook in like your backyard using like a campfire basically, and you put your like a cooking pot on top of it. It's and I know a lot of people who are like that. And we all have dinner like this is not like necessarily like a Cuban tradition or whatever. It's more like a my household tradition that, you know, we set the table and everyone sits down at the table and we eat together. And my mom is very strict with that. So we usually talk a lot about the crisis because it's something that is like an everyday thing. You know, on the one hand, my family in particular, it's very like anti-Trump because Cuba and the United States were starting to have kind of like better relations. We were starting to see a light at the end of the tunnel with Obama, and Trump blocked that. And so, you know, it was kind of sad because a lot of people thought that, you know, maybe we will see relations with Cuba and the United States. But this is like by far the worst crisis that Cuba has had in like its existence. For me, at least, it feels worse than anything that I have ever lived. And most importantly, unlike many other crises, we don't really see like a solution or an end point to this one.
1: On Monday, Cuba suffered its third nationwide blackout since January. Protests broke out in the streets of Havana, and the country's energy minister said officials were working to restore power to the island. The darkness has hit Gustavo's home, too. His building is now experiencing blackouts that stretch 12 hours at a time.
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7: Emmy noms came out this week. And among the Knight of the Seven Kingdoms and America's husband Sterling K. Brown is Ariana Madix, cementing her rise from sexy, unique restaurant employee to the host of summer's hottest reality show, Love Island USA. The premise for those who don't know, 12 very photogenic 20-somethings, 6 boys and 6 girls, enter a villa in Fiji where they get into straight people shenanigans. Along the way, even hotter 20-somethings come to try to break them up, and viewers at home get a hand in what happens. The show is more popular than ever. It was streamed for over 2 billion minutes just in the first 2 weeks. But this season feels different from past ones. And it's not just because of all the toe sucking. Coming up on Today Explained from Vox, what happens when the red pill goes beyond real life and comes for reality TV too?
8: This is Asian View from NHK World Japan. I'm Yoshio Gasawara. Severe storms across China have caused at least several dozen deaths. Flooding, landslides, and tornadoes have devastated large parts of the country over the past week after tropical storm Maisak made landfall in southern China. Chinese media say at least 39 people are dead and 9 others missing in the Guangxi Zhuang Autonomous Region due to flooding caused by a reservoir breach. At least 11 people are dead, 1 is unaccounted for, and more than 300 were injured after tornadoes formed in the inland province of Hubei earlier this week, and at least 21 people died due to a landslide in Gansu province. Local media say several hundred snakes escaped from a farm after it was hit by flooding. They say one person died after being bitten. A series of landslides triggered by heavy monsoon rains have swept through several Rohingya refugee camps in southeastern Bangladesh. At least 5 children died when a landslide struck a school in a refugee camp while they were attending classes. Separate landslides killed 8 other people in the same area earlier this week. Most Rohingya refugees live in makeshift shelters on deforested hillsides. A man living in the camp has this to say.
9: In heavy rain, water leaks into our home through the roof. We are constantly afraid part of the hillside could collapse. During rainy season, we can hardly sleep. That's the situation.
8: The UN Refugee Agency estimates more than 1 million Rohingya Muslims are living in overcrowded camps in the Cox's Bazar region. They fled from neighboring Myanmar following a military crackdown in 2017. This is NHK World Japan. South Korean lawmakers will hold a hearing to look into how the national soccer team's head coach and the management of the country's football association were chosen. This comes after South Korea's elimination in the group stage of the Men's Soccer World Cup. The team won 1 game and lost 2 others. Fans had high expectations that it would make it to the knockout stage. National team head coach Hong Myung-bo and the head of the Korea Football Association, Chung Mong-gyu, resigned to take responsibility. India and Australia have agreed to deepen cooperation in economic security and defense. Indian Prime Minister Narendra Modi and his Australian counterpart Anthony Albanese held talks in Melbourne on Thursday. They shared concerns about the impact of the situation in Iran on the region. Modi and Albanese also signed an agreement to enable exports of Australian uranium to India for peaceful purposes. The two countries also agreed to strengthen cooperation in defense and maritime security. They're both members of the Quad framework, along with Japan and the United States. Tokyo police sources say a teenager has been arrested on suspicion of mounting cyber attacks against an internet cafe operator to obtain customers' personal information. The Metropolitan Police Department apparently believes the case involves 4 youths then aged 12 to 18 who met through social media. The suspect allegedly sent more than 7 million fraudulent commands to the server for the official app of the internet cafe operator. 3 other youths were members of the same social media group reportedly took part in the hacking. They were aged 12, 16, and 18 at the time of the alleged act. Part of it was apparently live-streamed. Investigators believe the incident was triggered when the then 12-year-old elementary school student was unable to stay at an internet cafe due to age restrictions. He allegedly tried to use someone else's identity by illicitly obtaining membership information. The number of corporate bankruptcies in Japan hit a 14-year high in the first half of 2026. That continues a trend seen in the same period last year. Credit research firm Teikoku Data Bank says about 5,340 businesses went under in the first 6 months of the year. That's up 330 from last year and is the highest number since 2012. The companies each had debts of at least about $61,500. Most failures were in the service sector, followed by retail and construction. Inflation was one of the main reasons for the increase in bankruptcies, as businesses struggled to pass on higher fuel and materials costs. This is Asian View from NHK World Japan.
7: It's Today Explained. I'm Jonquilin Hill, filling in today. Brooke Lamantia writes about culture for The Cut, and she wrote a piece titled, "Is This the Least Sexy Season of Love Island Ever?" So, naturally, I wanted to ask her how a show about finding love in bikinis got unsexy. But first, for those who have never taken a trip to the villa, Brooke, what is Love Island?
10: Well, first of all, that's like such a beautiful place to be, and I'm really envious of those people's brains. But yeah, Love Island is a reality TV show that started in the UK around 2015. It came to the US in, I think, 2019. And it's basically just like a dating show where a bunch of hot young people go to a villa. They're cut off from the world. It's like as live as you can get. So they're there right now. So these people that we're watching are in Fiji as we're speaking. And they try to find love.
11: Yeah, toast to new beginnings.
12: Yes, and toast to hopefully falling in love and finding the man of our dreams. And
13: I'm Trinity, I'm 22 years old, and I love love. So Love Island USA, find me my man.
14: I'm not gonna find my wife in a nightclub. I might find my wife at a run club or at a museum. I'm just putting it out there.
7: And they're trying to win money too, right?
10: And they're trying to win money. But I feel like the money has never been like the point. Like, I don't know. It's such a silly concept. I get to the end every year and I'm like, I forget that there's money involved because it feels so like afterthought, you know?
7: What makes this show, you know, work as a real I'm here to find love show versus some of the other dating reality shows we have out there?
10: I mean, I think this season is different, but in the past, I feel like it actually has been quite genuine because it's a lot of people coming into one space and all you're thinking about is like, do I like my connection? Do I like this person? And so you can talk to everyone. And it's a show where you, like The Bachelor, for example, it's one boy and like 30 girls. Like, that's crazy. That's never going to work. That's weird. So it's like this, at least it's equal boys and girls. You're like thinking about who you're attracted to and then who you have good conversations with and like who you want to share a bed with.
15: I did want to ask you if you wanted to sleep together, if you wanted to share a bed tonight. We can cuddle or piddle for it, but we'll figure that out later.
16: Okay, yeah.
15: We'll figure that out later.
16: I'm not opposed to it.
15: Yeah, all right, cool.
10: There's all these different layers that make it more real when it comes to dating, as real as you can get.
17: All right, tell me about your family.
18: It's always been like my mom, brother, and I.
17: Okay.
18: And then my grandma, like, pretty much, like, raised me, too.
17: Aww.
18: So, you know, I'm just a grandma's boy. I love my grandma.
17: Grandmas are the best.
18: That's, like, my lady.
17: Oh my God.
10: And I think that has, like, led to the success. There's people that are married and have babies, and that's, like, pretty good to me, you know?
7: Mm. You wrote a piece for The Cut titled, "Is This the Least Sexy Season of Love Island Ever?" Is Love Island no longer sexy? What is going on with my fun tropical bikini show? What changed?
10: Yeah, I mean, everyone's still in bikinis. Everyone's still hot. That's the thing. Everyone's hot. That hasn't changed. But I think the way that they've engaged with sex and with kissing and with, like, anything physical has really, really changed from old seasons. And it's not as fun to watch. It's honestly kind of gross to watch. And it's like, I don't need to see everyone kiss every single day because, like, they're being forced to in a challenge. Like, there's no genuine and, like, natural romantic and sexual tension left in the villa, it feels like. And that is where I think it's lost the plot and it's, like, not as sexy as it has been. And it's never really been a show. I mean, people were having sex on the early seasons of UK, but I would still argue that, like, it's even that this feels somehow worse.
7: And for those who don't know, challenges are what they call essentially games they have islanders play, usually set up like a competition with boys against girls or couples against each other. Can you say more about how the challenges were different this season?
10: I mean, the show has always been couple forward. You like couple up with a partner, you guys share a bed. And so it's always very like, what's going to happen in bed? Are we going to cuddle? And there's like a very clear thing of like the couples will put the covers up over their head and that means they're like kissing and doing stuff. But more and more, and especially this season, they have all involved like extremely heavy making out right away. So I think I was counting all the bombshells that came in and they all started by making out with everyone, which is weird. Like, imagine you enter a villa, you're half naked, you don't know these people, and then you're like, I'm just going to stick my tongue down everyone's throat and see what happens. Yeah, it's strange. It's not a normal way to say hello.
12: Everybody gets to make out!
10: I mean, it used to be like every challenge would be like, okay, maybe kiss an islander that you're interested in. And it would be like a cheeky little, like, let me do a slight little peck of this different islander that's not my couple that maybe I'm intrigued by. And it was sexy and like low-key and kind of like flirty, but not like ass-grabbing, tongues everywhere, porno vibes.
12: What is your favorite sex position? Is it missionary, doggy, or cowgirl?
15: I love this game. I don't ever sit down with a girl on a first date and I'm like, my name's Sean, I like doggy style. You know what I mean? I'd be a serial killer.
10: And you're gonna see who you can lick the longest, and then you're gonna suck every single toe.
19: Finally, our prince will test out every girl's toes.
12: I was doing splits on the d-. I was doing splits on his head. I was doing back bends, and I even sucked a man's foot. Like, I've never done that in my life, let alone on national television.
10: And then if you win, you get to like jump into a pot of slime. Like, it doesn't make any sense and it doesn't do anything for the plot except cause everyone to like feel that their bodies aren't theirs almost. Mm. Like, it almost feels like now you walk into the villa and there's an understanding that like people are going to grab you and kiss you and suck you and tickle you, and like you just have to do it and be okay with it. Yeah, it like commodifies everyone's bodies in a weird way that makes it uncomfortable to watch and not as fun.
20: I think it's so interesting because on one hand, the show is a little more sexed up than it has been in past seasons. But Gen Z, which is the generation that's primarily on the show, mm-hmm. is having less sex than ever. I wonder how you think about that, like how you square those two things.
10: Yeah, I mean, I think it's that's always a sentiment that's interesting to me because I'm technically Gen Z. So I feel like I watch
20: your
10: the
20: people.
10: Show.
20: Tell me of your people.
10: I'm like, my people. I don't know. Like, we get this rep that we are not having sex, but I think it's just, it's because then we get on shows and we do stuff like this. And it's like, you've never even, like, you grab an ass, like, you've never even seen an ass before. And it's like, have you seen an ass before? Like, we need to think about these things. Like, there's no, it's not shame. I will say, I think it was hard with this, and it's hard with criticizing this show because there's a world where it was really, like, women weren't allowed to be sluts, men weren't allowed to be sluts. And I think it's really great that people are embracing, like, sexiness and sluttiness, and it feels like you can kind of do what you want. I think that's amazing, and I think people should live their truth in that way. But it's like performance art almost in a way where it's like, we're doing this because we're on this show, but it doesn't feel genuine to us because we don't know how to have, like, a good sexual experience and a good sexual, like, connection. And so that's why I think it feels bad and it feels weird to watch. And I think it's also just because Gen Z is like, we're way more online. It's like less in person, maybe like dating apps, or you first see the exterior and then you have to like connect in person. But I also just think it's like people are, their brains aren't fully developed, you know?
20: Yeah.
10: Like, let's have a 25 plus show.
20: Yeah. I think of me at 22 and oh, yikes, on a bike.
10: Right. And also, it's like if I was in the show and producers was like, OK, now make out with everyone, like, I'm going to do that. But it's like, I'm 21 years old. Like, give me some more time to think about how I want to show up in this world. Because they do. I mean, everyone's watching. They're going to have a lot of influence. And like, it does impact young people and how they see dating. Like, I'm sure men are watching this, hearing Casey go,
21: I ain't gonna lie, me and I ain't done.
15: Grandma.
10: They don't deserve me. Like, these girls are high school girls, but I deserve college girls. And they're like, what does that mean? But I need to know that. And then they're going to see, they're going to be out dancing and see a girl and just like grab her and kiss her. And we don't want that. You're watching like your peers. And so it's almost like you're seeing like, how would my friends respond? And I would hope that people would watch the show and be like, okay, Love Island is a show and these people are on a reality show and maybe this is not how I should act, but you never know. And I think having especially the show lack like official and like verbal consent, especially when it comes to all the sexual things happening, like is a little bit jarring and a little scary for our future. I mean, it's like they're doing lap dances and grabbing butts, which I keep saying, but it's like there's no like, can I touch you? It's just like boom. And it's sure maybe the show, but like we need to realize that that is not how the world actually works. And I think because we're so invested in, because we feel so parasocial, this feels like an extension of our world. But there needs to be very clear boundaries between what is TV, what is entertainment, and what is like real life and real dating.

0: Brooke LaMantia. You can read more of her work at The Cut. Coming up, what can a show where people hang out in bikinis on an island all day teach us about modern dating?
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3: I got a text! Oh, it's just...
0: Today Explained, we're back with Taryn Finley. She's a culture writer who covers the intersection of identity, politics, and entertainment. I asked her what the young cast of this season of Love Island can tell us about the current state of dating and relationships.
4: There is a very well-known stat at this time that, you know, Gen Z is having less sex than previous generations. And, you know, we can tell, but we can also tell, you know, that, you know, they value and go about dating in very different ways. By the way, we are hearing these islanders talk to one another. I mean, not to dive right in there, there's been a lot of discussion about, you know, the influence of the manosphere and red pill, you know, discourse affecting this season and how that has like been so prevalent in what some of not only the guys say, but also what some of the girls say, you know.
0: Yeah. How have we seen sort of that manosphere, red pill, pink pill stuff crop up this season?
4: Oh, girl. Like, how much time do you have? Like, because I think what we, where we saw it kind of at its height was Casa Amor. For those who aren't aware, Casa Amor is kind of like the ultimate test for these islanders to go off and be introduced to new bombshells and test their connections with their original partners. And within Casa Amor, I think it became very blatant for a lot of people because we're hearing conversations, especially between Casey and Corbin, who are, you know, the among the two youngest in the villa of the guys, you know, talking about like...
5: I don't want to be mean, but I feel like TT and Parmita are like college girls.
6: Yeah.
5: And those girls in the villa are like high school girls.
4: Oh. And really demeaning and degrading the connections that they had.
5: Casa Amor is just... I don't know, the vibe is different. These Casa women, 10 out of 10.
4: You don't have to disrespect and degrade your partners in order to make a new connection. You don't have to say like, okay, well, you're not giving me kisses. I'm gonna get kisses from these other women, and doing it in a very, not only entitled, but also kind of like weaponizing intimacy way.
5: No more begging all night.
6: Yeah, I'm not gonna be begging all night for no kiss, bruh.
4: And then again, like I said, you know, the women aren't, you know, they aren't innocent in this. You know, we hear, especially early on in the season, talk of like, okay, I want to be dominated. I want an alpha male.
7: You're like a tall guy. Mm-hmm. I like tattoos. Like, who doesn't like tattoos? I need someone who's going to call the shots. That's my type of guy.
4: And it feels kind of like, okay, why are these 20-something-year-olds out here like trying to revert back to the 1950s rather than having their hot girl, hot boy summer in kind of a, you know, messy but also like ethically non-monogamous way?
8: If I got a guy that told me, I want kids, I want to get married, baby, I'll pop them out. How many do you want? I'll make a basketball team for you. If you don't like basketball, we'll do soccer team.
0: It's a show that is raunchy, but it's politics can actually be pretty conservative. There's this term that's been coming up over and over again this season, and it's the
4: lustful.
0: Word lustful.
9: You're doing this all because of lust.
10: No.
11: Intimate or kissing.
10: I'm not lustful.
0: Like, being lustful is the worst thing you can possibly be. They accuse the boys of being lustful. They accuse a girl of being lustful. Like, people will use it as an excuse to kick people off the island. Do you think the conservative nature of the show is something that's been intentional by producers? Or is it sort of a reflection of where we are when we think about sex and love and dating in this country right now?
4: I think it's more of the latter, right? And I never would have thought, especially as a former 20-something who had so many lustful years, I just never would have thought that would be the crime on Love Island, right? And I think, kind of going back to what we were saying earlier, Gen Z has a very different view of sex. I just think that it is a byproduct of a lot of the manosphere talk that we've seen and a lot of the, like, love her to death. But, you know, we hear Lotto say so many times how her body count, she can count it on, you know, on one hand.
12: Anyway, body count so low, I might say I'm a virgin any day.
4: And, like, that idea has just permeated a lot of pop culture recently, where it's like, okay, like, you can be sexy and talk about sex, but performing the act and doing it with too many people or exploring with too many people, that is the crime. So unfortunately, even though the kind of aesthetics of whole culture is alive, whole culture itself, there is an attack on. I don't even know if I can say hoe culture.
0: You can say hoe. I don't think you can say hoe.
4: Okay, great.
0: Is Love Island a reflection of us as a culture, or is the show influencing us? Like, what direction is this going in?
4: I think it's like a circle. I definitely think we're being influenced by Love Island and we're influencing Love Island itself. And I mean, obviously, you know, as audiences, we have a say in what's going on. We're talking about it with our friends at brunch, with strangers on the train. Like, we're having Love Island watch parties. Like, I definitely think what we're seeing and how we're funneling our own experiences into these conversations shows how much the show is impacting us and is causing us to think a little bit differently about how we go about dating, how we go about friendships, what we prioritize, right? But also, the reason why we're even able to have these conversations is because Love Island has been built in a way, whether that is purposeful or not, to reflect all of that, you know? Like, I think that, and this kind of touches on your earlier question too, I think that it is probably at least, like, producers, like the high up executive producers, they probably do want to keep Love Island as apolitical as possible. But that is actually impossible. It's very impossible to keep the conversations around politics, the conversations around race, around class, around, you know, party affiliation, and, like, you know, where each islander or each couple stands, you know, within their own community or, you know, as allies to others.
0: So, with all that being said, why should people even watch this show?
4: I'm like, should you? No, you really should. You really should. I'm unfortunately addicted. I'm on the ride now. I've gotten my boyfriend on this roller coaster of a show. But I do think that a couple of things. So, Appointment Television is back via Love Island. I think that that is important. I think that that is something that, especially in these crazy, crazy days, keeps a lot of people grounded, keeps a lot of people sane, and keeps a lot of people within community. I mean, there are folks who I haven't talked to in so long, but I'll post something about Love Island and like we'll reconnect. And I think that that is probably true of a lot of people's experiences in, you know, discussing this show and interacting and engaging with this show. But I also think that there are some really good lessons to glean from the conversations that we're having on Love Island. Each season, we never know what we're going to get. And so being able to take a magnifying glass and look at kind of what and who is moving in society at large within this dating conversation, but also within like a communal conversation. And also to kind of like look internally, right? I mean, there are certain things that I've realized about myself, like, oh girl, I do that. And I think that in a lot of ways, like being able to watch this show and talk about it with people and also just kind of like see these, you know, people as avatars for better or worse, like does feel like kind of cathartic and enlightening.
0: That's Taryn Finley. She's a culture journalist who's written for the New York Times, Essence, NBC, Refinery 29, and more. Today's show was produced by Dustin DeSoto, edited by Amina Alsadi, fact-checked by Gabriel Dunatov, and engineered by David Tatasciore. I'm Jonquilin Hill, and you can usually find me hosting my own show, Explain It To Me, which drops in the Today Explained feed on Sundays.

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5: You may write me down in history with your bitter, twisted lies. You may trod me in the very dirt, but still, like dust, I'll rise.
6: I was in the fifth grade. You know how they always do some type of lo-fi production for graduations, and we all recited lines from Maya Angelou's Still I Rise poem.
5: With your words, oh, this is my part. This is my part that I did. You may shoot me with your words. You may cut me with your eyes. You may kill me with your hatefulness, but still, like air, I rise.
6: Very powerful, strong words for a 10-year-old to take in. I think that was when maybe I caught the bug of when you get on stage and you do your thing.
5: My name is Abdu Mongo Ali, and I am a electronic musician, poet, and cross-disciplinary artist.
7: I stand in ocean.
6: While writing poetry in undergrad, I was heavily also writing raps. And I met DDM, who was really getting his name out there at the time in Baltimore. And I think seeing him and then TT the Artist, both queer black music artists, made me feel like I can maybe do this. And so I wrote these lyrics and I hit up this producer, Shorts. Once he got me on that mic and I rapped the lyrics to my first song, Banji Music, felt like I was a new person. Like, I felt liberated, I felt empowered. Right then and there, I was like, I'm gonna do this music thing. The Baltimore Museum of Art hit me up. We want you to be their inaugural composer in residence. I was like, what? Okay. We have a theme centered around creating awareness through art about environmentalism. And I haven't really thought about those themes in my work before, but everything is connected. So I didn't really feel intimidated. I did a lot of electronic music production, but I also worked alongside two instrumentalists, the Ngoni, and some experimental guitar playing. And also I had my own percussive instruments to play with, like the cowrie shell, and also a piece of sheet metal and chains. The way we think, our emotions, our mood swings, everything is influenced and informed by the atmospheric conditions that we inhabit. The air, the landscapes, the way the sun points at us, how that affects who we are as mid-Atlantic beings. And when it comes to thinking about Black people's relationship with nature, and I mean, it's a broad, abstract question, but what is it today, especially as we are in a world that is heavily wrapped up in technology that is not about bringing us closer to nature?
4: Pass the Mic is produced by Elizabeth Nonemaker, Mallory Pinkard-Pierre, and Amy Walters. Tune in Tuesday, July 14th at 7:30 p.m. to hear Abdu host their own episode of Pass the Mic, featuring artists Tracy Beal and Armina Hueda Musa.
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10: Hello, I am BBC presenter Anne Soy, and this is the interview from the BBC World Service, the best conversations coming out of the BBC. 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
11: I want to get freedom. I like that freedom.
12: A gender equal world would be a better world for men too.
13: We need a ceasefire. We need healing. We need trust.
1: These companies don't really, they don't care what governments do.
3: This is a war. The first thing that we want is the war to end.
10: For this interview, I met Gugu Zuma-Ncube and Tuli Zuma, executive producers of The Polygamist, one of Netflix's most talked about new dramas from South Africa, which takes on the topic of polygamy, the practice of having more than one spouse at the same time. The 22-episode Zulu language series is based on the 2012 novel by Zimbabwean author Sue Nyati and is about the tangled love life of wealthy Johannesburg businessman Jonasi Gomora.
13: Jonasi.
10: It begins at the fictional tycoon's funeral, where we learn that his widow Joyce, a social media influencer, is not his only partner. In fact, he has two other wives and a mistress who are all dressed in black. As well as being executive producers on the drama, Gugu Zuma-Ncube and Tuli Zuma are daughters of Jacob Zuma, South Africa's former president and a proud polygamist who is greatly respected by his supporters for upholding his cultural and traditional Zulu beliefs. The 84-year-old currently has four wives, has been married six times, and is estimated to have 20 children. Gugu Zuma-Ncube and Tuli Zuma's parents divorced in 1998 after 16 years of marriage, and another of their half-siblings is also credited as a writer on the series. The success of the show has been huge. In the first week, it attracted 2 million views and was number 4 on Netflix's top 10 list for non-English series globally. You're going to hear about how the sisters' upbringing influenced their approach to working on the series.
14: I'm a product of polygamous unions, and so it's a subject that I know, I've lived, I've seen up close, and everybody came into the writing room and we brought ourselves, we brought our experiences, we brought everything we could into it. And that includes how I grew up. That includes watching my father. That includes the relationships that I saw him have.
10: Welcome to the interview from the BBC World Service with Gugu Zuma-Ncube and Tuli Zuma.
14: We knew that the show that we had created was really something special. We definitely had the sense that South Africans would engage and would love it. But even the response in this country, this response across Africa and globally, has been such a surprise, such a pleasant surprise. We've been ecstatic. Every day we're hearing more reviews, we're getting numbers. It's been incredible.
10: Tuli?
15: 100% the same. So we were always counting on our local audience who have rode with us over so many shows and always show up to support. And then absolutely blown away by how the rest of the world have received this and have like really been engaging with it. I mean, listen, some people that I've followed online for years, who I'm huge fans of, are reviewing the show. I've lost all humility. I'm not looking people. People aren't allowed to look me in the eye. I'm bathing in French champagne at this point.
10: I mean, I'll just read you some of the comments. The Nigerian Afrobeat star Davido says that Yo Jonasi is wild. And Taraji Henson, the Hollywood star, also said that this show had her on a chokehold and she binged on it in one day. And I must confess that I also just couldn't stop watching. Like, I kept waiting for the next scene and the next scene. How was it for you working behind the scenes, creating it from scratch? Let's start with you, Gugu.
14: It was amazing. I mean, it's been a labor of love. It's been almost 3 years, actually, to the date of release of us working from development, creating the scripts. We had an incredible writing room led by Busi Zwane, first-time head writer. She was incredible, put together an incredible team. And it was just, I mean, from there, we'd all read the book, loved the book, were excited to bring this book to screen, and just came in with it, brought our own experiences, brought, you know, everything that we had to offer as well to the story. And I think the scripts were incredible. Putting together the team for production was a feat, and we were lucky enough to get the sort of people that we've always wanted to work with in some cases and always have worked with in other cases. So people that understand our vision. The team was incredible. From post-production, we had a group of four female offline editors who were just absolute rock stars. and the composer Zetu. Like, it's just like an incredible celebration of African talent. And from the beginning right through to the end, everybody understood the assignment. Everybody loved and respected the type of work and the type of shows that we create. And I think everybody just brought some magic. You know, we can't forget the cast who elevated it, brought their gifts and their special little, you know, spice and nuances to the characters and really just let them live. It's been an incredible journey, and I think we've been doing this for a while, and to finally have a partner like Netflix that is very supportive, loves African stories, stands behind us and how we tell them, and then to get this kind of reaction to the world in you know, putting ourselves and our worlds and our stories out there. It's been absolutely incredible.
10: And you've said that a lot of the scenes that you see in the show are taken directly out of your lives. I'll come back to that, Gugu. Tuli, what is it that connected with you when you read Sue's book?
15: When I was reading the book, I'll speak for myself and I'll speak for the writing team, because when we came in, the first thing we did, obviously everyone had read the book, and we spoke for some time at length about what it is we loved about the book and what it is excited us about being able to adapt the book. And as kind of sensational and scandalous as some of the things that Jonasi does are, all of us could relate. It felt grounded in a world that we not only knew, but that we lived in. It felt like all of us, everyone in the writing room, we were a core group of seven Black women, and all of us were like, yeah, jeepers. And when I read this, I was so scandalized, and it reminded me of this, you know, and my father this, and my uncle this. And I remember when my brother, and I remember when my baby daddy, and this one time. And so I think that really is it, is even though it feels like it is so out of this world, it is in many ways so a part of the world, and our lives and our lived experience. And of course, I think Sue penned it in a way that was so beautiful and so riveting that some of us even, you know, in the room were like, oh, you know, it's not until I was reading the book or not until we were discussing the material that you realize, oh, hey, wait, this is kind of like what happened with my grandfather. And, oh, yeah, hey, I did have a cousin who we thought was just our cousin, but then it turned out they were actually the sibling of my other cousin. And so, yeah, it just felt deeply, deeply relatable.
10: There have been criticisms on the storyline and the depiction of the characters. To just give you some of them, you know, from critics and reviewers, they point out that the central character isn't truly practicing recognized cultural or traditional polygamy. The Mail and Guardian in South Africa says that, you know, the show consistently chooses sensation over subtlety. Was this the message, though? Was this what you set out to depict, that change in, you know, from the traditional polygamy as it was understood in, you know, traditional African society, to how it is being practiced now, Tuli?
15: You know, this is funny. A friend of mine, after watching the show just recently, 2 days ago, messaged me and said, Jonasi is not a polygamist. He is a perpetual cheat. And I said, you know, you can be both. Yes, polygamy exists traditionally the way it ought to be practiced. And like any system, like any institution, there are those who practice it as it's intended and as it should. And there are those who don't. Monogamy, you know, if this was a story about a monogamist who was also a cheater, I don't believe people would be saying, well, this is not traditional monogamy. You can't call it this. Jonasi is a cheater. And the story ours is not to say this is what polygamy ought to be. Ours is to reflect a part of our reality. It's not a condemnation of polygamy. It's not a affirmation of polygamy. It's to say, here is this one man and the way that he did things. And from the response that we've received, I think what is evident is that Jonasi is not an isolated incident. Jonasi walks amongst us. There are many Jonasis in the world who are not operating with full transparency. I think if someone took this as us saying this is what polygamy is and engaged with the show just on that basis, there would be a lot that they would be missing out on, and missing out on a great opportunity to really look at what's happening in the world and engage with a lot of what people are going through.
10: And Gugu, you have said that you famously came from a very polygamous family. And I wonder how much Sue's story resonated with your own life.
14: I don't know that the story resonated with my life exactly, but the subject of polygamy, I think, is something that I'm very much, I grew up, I'm a product of polygamous unions. And so it's a subject that I know, I've lived, I've seen up close. And so, as we said, like, everybody came into the writing room and we brought ourselves, we brought our experiences, we brought everything we could into it. And that includes how I grew up. That includes watching my father. That includes the relationships that I saw him have. So I think, you write what you know, as they say in our industry. And so we did bring ourselves into it. The Jonasi as a particular character, whether I saw similarities there, I think that's a bit more tricky. I didn't really, like, he's quite an over-the-top kind of crazy character. But yeah, I mean, it definitely formed part of the creative process.
10: And he really is. There's just so much scandal. And, you know, one of the criticisms has also been that it's a weak take on patriarchy and its enablers, and women are reduced to basically reacting to, you know, the next scandal of the main character. What do you say to that, Gugu?
14: Look, the critics must criticize. That's their job. Like, so I'm just like, keep talking and then call me when you've done something that we can also criticize. But, you know, everybody has their opinion. I think the problem with a single story, and I think from Africa, we suffer the sort of issue of having single stories on topics, is that I can't satisfy everyone. We can't tell every single story and give every type of perspective in this one show. So we chose a perspective. It was based on a novel that we loved, and we kept true to that story and true to the story that we wanted to tell. I think it's resonated with a lot of people. I think it's hit home and struck chords with a lot of people. But I can never try, you know, certain criticism you listen to and you're like, you know what, that's fair. And that I'm going to take on and, you know, apply to the next project. But a criticism that wants me to take that point of view or that point of view or that point of view is a tricky one for me. I can't take everybody's point of view. And we took a particular one. We stayed true to it. And we are very proud of the product that we made at the end of the day. I think it's not perfect. Nothing is. And let the critics criticize. Everybody needs to earn their salary.
10: You're listening to the interview from the BBC World Service. I binge-watched The Polygamist on Netflix shortly before interviewing the executive producers, sisters Gugu Zumanube and Tuli Zuma, virtually. From the opening episode, I couldn't help gasping or shouting in shock at the storyline or plot twist. It's intense, replete with scandal right from the first scene, but also surprisingly relatable upon reflection, especially in modern urban Africa, a society in transition, perhaps torn between pre-colonial culture and the realities of modernity and globalization. The Zuma sisters also have a famous father, Jacob Zuma, who married his fifth and sixth wives while president and in the presence of his other spouses. I remember watching him dancing with gusto, wearing the traditional Zulu leopard skin outfit during one of the ceremonies. It's the context that makes the much-talked-about gripping show feel like a mirror in today's sub-Saharan Africa. Okay, let's return to my conversation with Gugu Zumanube and Tuli Zuma. The intensity of it, you know, just when you're getting to know the characters, they hit you with something and then there's a plot twist and, you know, there's just a huge amount of shock in almost every episode. Was that intentional, Tuli?
15: It was. So at the end of the day, we're telling a story and it is existing on a streaming platform.

0: It's criticisms that they have or praise of the show. We really have been so humbled by the engagement and the interaction and the support we've received.
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6: From WHYY in Philadelphia, this is Fresh Air. I'm David Bean Cooley. Today, we remember Robert Kimball, music theater historian and champion of American popular song. He was artistic advisor to Ira Gershwin, wrote books about the Gershwins, Cole Porter, and Irving Berlin, and helped unearth unknown songs and manuscripts by them and other early 20th century songwriters. Kimball also helped rescue and rediscover the music of the Black Broadway team of Noble Sissle and Ubi Blake. Also, I'll review the new TV remake of Little House on the Prairie, and John Powers reviews the series Sugar, starring Colin Farrell.